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3: From the Center for Investigative Reporting and PRX, this is Reveal. I'm Al Letson. Greg Estevez is showing April and Nadia a small wooden chapel.
4: Yes, this is the church.
3: It's known as Trinity Church. Greg brought them here because this was the site of a crucial turning point for Jim Hutchison and so many others on Edisto and across the South.
4: There was a general that came here to give the bad news.
3: It was here that newly freed people would learn that the 40 acres program had been revoked.
4: Church was packed. As a matter of fact, there was many people that was looking through the windows because they couldn't even get in. And he came, and that's when he told them that the land grants that they had gotten was no good. They have to go back to work for the slave masters that they had already been enslaved to.
3: We found a diary of that day written by a white woman from the North, a teacher at one of the Freedmen's Bureau schools. She remembers the general telling freed people, quote, their old masters had been pardoned and their plantations were to be given back to them, that they wanted to come back to cultivate the land and would hire the blacks to work for them. It would become a system that wasn't quite slavery, but close.
4: So not only do they have to give the land grants back, but they have to go back to the system that he just came out of. Can you imagine? Can you imagine? I can't.
3: The woman's diary says freed people truly didn't understand at first. But as they started to understand, the room filled with, quote, murmurs of dissatisfaction. She remembers the general standing with two of the island's largest plantation owners, asking freed people to lay aside their bitter feelings and become reconciled with their old masters. She heard people in the crowd say, no, never, can't do it.

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6: It's This American Life, Act 1, Game Boy Grows Up. Following Cole Lindbergh around on his early morning tour of Worlds of Fun Park, I learned a couple things. First of all, people play the games because they want to win the prizes, and so an important part of his job is actually guessing what prizes are going to excite people.
7: You kind of just go, it is what it is. Oh, I got to show you the lemur. You want to see what a lemur is?
6: Yeah.
7: People love these. This is a lemur. People play for this all the time. This is one of our number one prizes.
6: Really?
7: Yeah.
6: Who'd have thought? It's a fluorescent colored monkey the size of a teddy bear with huge eyes and a super long tail. When they put it into the dart game became one of the most popular games in the park, doubled its business. I also learned that Cole invents games.
7: You like Angry Birds, right?
6: We round a corner and I see why he asked.
7: What we're looking at right now is a giant slingshot with a launcher that you launch basically beanbags at pigs. And we built this.
8: So you got permission from the Angry Birds people?
7: Well,
6: this turns out to be kind of an awkward question. Cole points out that this slingshot game is not actually called Angry Birds.
7: It's called Pigs of Fury. Pigs of Fury. So now this is one of our number one games. People love shooting a giant slingshot.
6: Before I go out to Kansas City to meet Cole, I watched his YouTube videos online. Yes, he has YouTube videos, and I heartily recommend them. They are shot, directed, and starring Cole. They are low-tech. They're low-budget. In this one, he wears a Viking helmet and a fake mustache and wire-rimmed glasses, and he's walking through a video arcade. Those are his echoey footsteps that you're hearing. Next, he's inside what looks like, you know, those old arcade machines with the mechanical claw that picks up prizes? This one is big enough for a person to stand inside, and Cole is inside it, surrounded by huge stuffed animals, and he raps.

0: Have to find other stories that play well together and then start producing the hour. But other times the process is different. There might just be a handful of stories we love that don't fit into a specific category, and the hour becomes like a quilt with different textures, colors, and patterns, like this hour, which I call Soul Searching, Soul Food, and the Upside Down, a title which you will figure out as we go along. First up is Alzo Slade, who told this in Austin, Texas, where we partnered with the Paramount Theater. Here's Alzo live at the mouth.
1: It's Saturday morning. I'm 8 years old, living right here in Austin, Texas. Now, this is back in the day when cartoons only came on Saturdays. So I'm plopped down in front of my TV set, wearing my Green Lantern underoos pajamas, watching Scooby-Doo. I just poured a fresh bowl of Cocoa Rice Krispies with ice-cold milk that we all know turns into delicious chocolate milk as you eat it. Folks, this was my time. A necessary break from the stresses of 8-year-old life. And it was during my time that my dad decides to tell me to take the trash out. And I'm thinking to myself, Dad, I know you just watched me pour this fresh bowl of cereal. And everyone knows Rice Krispies has a very low soggy threshold. So you can't take a break or else you'll end up with snap, crackle, slop. So I asked my dad what I thought to be a very reasonable question. Can I wait until commercial break to take the trash out? He says no. Now this doesn't make sense to me. And even at the young age of 8, when things didn't make sense to me, I had questions. Like, why is it okay for adults to fight in war, but I get in trouble for fighting in school? How is it that Smurfette is the only woman in the Smurf village? And I got in an argument with my friends in the cafeteria over whether a straw has one hole or two. So my dad's demand, it didn't make sense to me. So I asked the question, hey Dad, what's gonna happen to the trash between now and a commercial break to where I should take it out? That was not a very good idea. I didn't make it to the end of the Scooby-Doo episode, and it's a wonder that I'm still alive today. But I did get a glimpse into the idea that certain questions come with a risk. Now, I love my parents. I have the utmost respect for them. They raised me to be a good human being using Christianity as the foundation. They taught me good and evil, right and wrong through example, and the good book. The B-I-B-L-E, Basic Instructions Before Leaving Earth. And more importantly, they emphasize that Jesus Christ is my Lord and Savior, and if I believe that and confess, then when I die, I go to heaven. So it's clear that I was raised in the church. I was also raised to be a critical thinker. So I was that kid in Sunday school wondering, why can't I ask the preacher a question while he's preaching? Communion was always strange to me because they're telling me I'm drinking blood and eating flesh. And I remember when I got baptized, they dunked me into the water, brought me up, the whole church was cheering. And after service, people coming up to me saying, congratulations, do you feel like a new man? They were so excited, I said yes to be polite, but really, I just felt wet. You know, I was a kid, so most of these questions were just rooted in novel curiosity and, you know, childhood wonder. I was born into the church. I was born into Christianity. The choir singing, the tambourine playing, the deacons in their suits, the mothers with their hats and dresses. That was me. Christianity was woven into the fabric of my existence. So there was really no need to question that. Then I went to college. Prairie View A&M University. Historically black university right here in Texas. Is a safe space to be young and black, to grow intellectually, culturally, emotionally, and all the other positive elites. It was there where I learned more about advanced civilizations in Africa and how my history didn't begin with slavery and the civil rights movement.

0: And another thing that happened at Prairie View was the Mr. Prairie View pageant. It is a competition open to all male students where you compete in categories like sportswear, talent, interview. And if you won this pageant, you got free room and board, tuition, and you were an ambassador for the university. It was a big deal. Each contestant had to come to the stage and introduce themselves with an opening quote. My quote had everything to do with what I was learning about Black history. But there was this one dude who was kind of a super Christian. Like, I was Christian, but this dude took it to another level. He's walking around campus in suits trying to be Dr. Martin Luther King Jr., carrying Bibles and quoting scripture. And he got up on stage and with dramatic flair, he said, "In order to stand up on your feet, you must first get down upon your knees and bow." I'm like, "Bro, what are you talking about? That's a little too submissive for me." Now, mind you, I'm in the middle of my revolutionary zeal, reading about Black history, Black power, so the idea of bowing down did not sit right with me. And I know he's talking about praying, but I'm like, "Bro, you know God can hear you when you're standing up." Next thing you know, I'm in a heated discussion about religion with the other contestants. And one guy asked me, he said, "Hey, Alzo, why do you believe what you believe? Why did you choose to be a Christian?" I'm like, "Whoa, bro." I got super defensive because the only answer that I had was because I was raised that way and my parents were Christian. And in that moment, I knew that it wasn't good enough. And it bothered me for quite some time. And I started asking myself, like, how are you going to be reading all these books thinking you're a critical thinker, but you haven't asked this important question? So I was wondering, like, did I choose Christianity? And what about other people who were born into something else? Did they choose that? And what about Black people? What did they believe before the Atlantic slave trade and Christianity was forced upon them? And it dawned on me that this was the first time in my life that I ever questioned why I believe what I believe and how I was raised to believe it. And it felt wrong. It felt as if though I was being disrespectful to my parents whom I love so much. And not too much time after that, I find myself at home for the holidays. Riding in my dad's pickup truck with him, where usually we have fruitful and substantive conversations about everything. But this day I was quiet. This day I was uncomfortable. Because I have all these questions swirling around in my head about the way that I was raised, and I don't feel like I can ask him. So I'm looking out the window, watching acres of pine trees and cow pastures pass by, and my dad notices my silence, and he says, "Everything okay, son?" And I'm thinking to myself, "No, everything is not okay." And he says, "Well," I said, "is everything okay, son?" And so I can't lie to him. And so I finally take a deep breath and muster up the courage. "Dad, I got some questions. What's on your mind, son?" "Well, you know how the Bible pretty much says that if you don't believe Jesus Christ is your Lord and Savior, you're basically going to burn in hell? What about people who believe in something else just as fervently as we do in our beliefs? Are they wrong?" And I have to say, "Dad, that's just one of many questions I have about the way that I was raised to believe what I believe. And to be honest, I was really afraid to bring this conversation up out of fear that I'd be disrespecting you all in the way that you all raised me." It got quiet. I'm trying to read the silence. I got nothing. I'm looking out of the window for some more cows, fogging up the glass. And all of a sudden, I feel a jolt in the vehicle, and I look up, and my dad is pulling into a gas station parking lot. He turns the truck off, and he turns to me, and he looks at me dead in my eyes, and he points. He says, "Son, I need you to listen to me when I tell you this. I was called to God through Jesus, Other people may be called to God in other ways. I'm not to say whether they're right or wrong. But most importantly, if you believe what you believe because we tell you to believe it, that is not true faith. The God that I believe in can handle any questions that you have as long as you ask them in the interest of growth and not spite. And should you arrive at something that's different than what we taught you, at least it's your own, and you arrived at it in earnest with the interest of being a better person. So go forth, son, and ask all the questions you want. The weight had been lifted, folks. Next thing you know, I'm off to the races. I'm reading psychology, theology, philosophy. I go online to the top graduate philosophy programs, download the course catalog, look at the books that they're reading, buy the books, and try to read the books along with the class schedule. I didn't understand half the shit I was reading. I don't know if you've ever read Heidegger or Immanuel Kant, but it's not exactly Dr. Seuss. I went on to get a master's degree in philosophy to stand toe-to-toe with questions about my faith and God's existence, and also to question everything else. Because I was born into Christianity. I was born black. I was born heterosexual, southern. And all of these groups have unwritten rules as to what it means to be a part of them and how you should be. And when I raised questions, I put all of that at risk. I risked the sense of belonging to those communities and their protection. But the reward was freedom and an understanding of who I was and why I was that, and having the agency to change it if I had the will and the power to do so. Since then, I've had several conversations with my parents. We don't necessarily believe the same thing, but they still serve as examples of what a Christian should be. Compassionate, accepting, benevolent, and forgiving. Now, as to my question around God, I still don't exactly know what God is, but I feel closest to it when I'm learning. The more I learn about others, the more I learn about myself. And they say God is within, so the more I learn about myself, well, you get it. And by the way, a straw, it has one hole with two openings. Any questions? Thank you very much.
1: That was Alzo Slade. Alzo is a Peabody and multi-Emmy award-winning journalist, educator, and storyteller. As a former philosophy professor, his storytelling is rooted in a deep-seated curiosity about the world and the human condition. Alzo shared that he has a profound respect for his parents and acknowledges that it would have been very difficult to embark on a journey of spiritual and intellectual exploration if he felt that it would have disappointed them. Reflecting back on my upbringing, I realized that like Alzo, I was also granted some freedom for exploration. My parents weren't really churchgoers, but that didn't stop my grandmothers from lovingly trying to win over my tiny soul. Some weekends were spent with Nana Yuna in a Catholic church, and others with Nana Edna in a Methodist church. I was young, probably between the ages of 5 and 8, but I remember wriggling in the uncomfortable hard wooden pews, in itchy dresses and tight shiny shoes, admiring the stained glass windows and the fancy hats, but not fully taking in all that was said in the sermons and having lots of questions. At some point, I must have lost interest, and those Sundays stopped. At the end of it all, I didn't choose a side, sorry, grandmothers, but I wound up in a spiritual place of my own creation, a place that makes me feel grounded all the same, even if I still have lots of questions. I wonder what Alzo was questioning most these days. Here's what he had to say.
2: I'm always questioning. It's a lot, and curiosity is my default disposition. But what's been on my mind lately, especially in this socio-political climate, is, you know, what does happiness look like for adults who are socially conscious, self-aware, and empathetic? I think what makes it difficult to be happy is that, you know, awareness, it rarely turns off. You notice too much. The systems, the contradictions, the suffering, the way people hurt each other, the way people hurt themselves, You know, and there's the gap between what the world is and what it could and should be seems to be growing larger. And I don't know if it's, you know, as an adult, you see much more than you did as a kid, or was it always this way? Because, you know, once you see all these things, it becomes hard to like just fully surrender and let go to comfort or distraction, you know, like you could when you were younger. You can't just turn it off. And when it comes to empathy, it can be overwhelming, as you see people and you kind of, you connect to their pain, but being connected to it, that ain't enough to change it. So you have this weight on you, you know, you end up emotionally affected by problems that are too large for any individual to hold, especially any individual nervous system, which is why happiness can kind of feel like, you know, it gets morally suspicious. It's like relaxing means that you're ignoring reality. You know, that's what it feels like sometimes. But what I'm realizing is happiness is being in community with people where, you know, I can let go a little. Like I can touch people in my immediate space and have an impact with people in my immediate space. And it's not that I'm ignoring the world's problems, but when, you know, folks spend a life, you know, noticing suffering, contradiction, and emotional nuance, isolation starts to distort reality. And I think community interrupts that. You know, just be around people that you can laugh, joke, jaw-jack, and cackle-lack with. And so you realize that you're not alone. You know, do the work that you can do. That's about it.
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2: West of Salida, the trail to Water Dog Lakes is steep. But dog-loving hikers should note, your canine companion is not what the lakes are named for, because a water dog is a salamander and official state amphibian. Found in every county of Colorado, the tiger salamander is nearly a foot long at lower elevations. Smooth and moist, its grayish-brown skin with olive-yellow blotches is permeable. Another superpower? It can regrow missing limbs. Once the ice is gone from a spot like Upper Water Dog Lake, a tiger salamander mates and lays her eggs in the frigid water. Weeks later, larvae hatch with fins and gills. Over months, they morph into adults with legs and lungs. Or not. Some grow to breed like adults, but keep their aquatic lifestyle and a frill of gills, like floppy ears on either side of the wide and grinning fish face of this water dog, state amphibian of Colorado.
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4: From PRX, this is the Moth Radio Hour. I'm Suzanne Rust. Our next story is about a different kind of soulful nourishment. Shawnee told this at an Only in New York themed show produced with WNYC, a media partner of The Moth. Here's Shawnee.
5: I want to take you back to June 5th, 2021. I'm standing in front of this building, and as I'm staring at this building that I just painted red because I seek attention, I am looking at a $22,000 life after death DIY renovation that I had done. And at this point, I want to do a DIE. I said, just kill the whole dream. I don't know why I'm standing here doing this, but I'm getting ready to have a grand opening. I'm getting ready to do a grand opening for a restaurant, a soul food restaurant at that, on the toughest block in Staten Island, in Stapleton, where the cars are driving by so fast and there's only three other stores. What the hell did I just do? As I'm standing there looking at the building with the big balloon arch over the door, and I just roped every single family member that I possibly could into taking orders from me and putting this grill on and getting the DJ ready and making sure that my tiny little soul food exclusive boutique owned by a family and owned and operated by just us was going to go well. I wasn't sure if it was going to work, but I did honestly believe that I knew how to throw a party. So if the restaurant didn't work, I knew the grand opening would be fine, because I just stuck my foot in my mouth by clicking on the button on my Facebook and inviting 4,000 people that I don't know. I was sure that nobody was really going to attend because it was June 5th, 2021, spring into summer. That was the pandemic. I stood out front and I tried to get some ease about it as people started to gather around, and it was like 10 people showed up, and then it was 20 people showing up, and then it was 40 people showing up, and then it was, I should have got a permit because there were 400. This whole grand opening was a success. And so I just knew that the 400 people that showed up for this grand opening would be my regulars that would keep my lights on. Everybody was going to come back the next day and buy food. And so I was excited about going into the restaurant the next day and cooking and having my kids there, because these people just left and they spent time with me and saw me at this grand opening. I had my kids sitting at the kids' table, And that was the table closest to the kitchen where they critiqued my recipes while we did homework. I had no clue that this restaurant was really, I was in the belly of the beast at this point. What should I do to try to get people to come into the restaurant? Because one day had passed and nobody showed up. 2 days had passed, nobody still showed up. And that became an entire year. I needed to get creative, and I'm extremely creative when it comes to, like I said, planning a party. So I went out into the community and I started telling people, I opened up a restaurant. Do you want to come hang out with me? I'm giving out free food. Nobody wanted free food. And even though I sat in front and put benches and plants and I taught people medicinal properties of parsley, nobody really cared. This little white lady, Grace, would pass by with her little cart and she'd stare at me and she'd look and with pity in her eyes, she'd hand me $5 and say, baby girl, just hold on. I felt like it was ministry. I said, I have to figure this out. So I started letting people do all kinds of crazy things in the restaurant just to keep the lights on. I did paint and sips. I had book readings. And I even let Method Man shoot a music video in there. That began to get a little bit daunting. I couldn't plan enough parties. And so a year and a half had gone by, and I still wasn't really selling any food. Someone comes into the restaurant, and they said, hey, we want to film you while you're bringing food out to the table. And I said, I don't really know if I want to do that because there's nobody here. They said, no, it'll be fine. We'll just put the word out and we'll get people to come and, you know, we'll bring community together. And I said, oh, I'm not sure if I'm comfortable with that. They came and they did it anyway. And sure enough, it shows up and it's on TikTok. I don't know what TikTok is. And then I started showing up into these Facebook groups where those 4,000 people were. The people started to talk. And sure enough, as they were talking, people started to also come into the restaurant. The community wasn't really tied together because we're kind of like separated by shores, North and South Shore. And so when I say the South Shore that way, I'm pretty sure you kind of understand where I'm going with all of this. I planted a soul food restaurant in the middle of a sea of pasta, meatballs, and pizza. The South Shore showed up and they came in droves and they supported and they told me how much they loved me and I hugged and kissed them. And then they started to ask me lots of questions. Well, why did you open this restaurant up? And why over here? I said, well, I'm the 8th generation direct descendant to the first free black man to purchase property on Staten Island in Sandy Ground. I figure I owe my ancestors something, so I need to be doing something here on Staten Island. And they were excited about that. And that became a part of my marketing strategy because people's faces and mouths would start to drop every time I said it. We'd hug, we'd kiss, we'd break bread, we'd enjoy each other, and then there was chatter all over Facebook. There's this girl, she's in the restaurant, she shows up, she comes out, she kisses you, she hugs you, she tells you she loves you. My 20-seat soul food boutique was staying a little bit full. And my Google reviews on Google were showing that something was happening on Staten Island. It was nothing like my bank account where the numbers were going kind of up and but the dash in the front sort of kind of like my name was like over there. 2.5 year mark and a gentleman walks in and we sit him at the kids' table. At this point, the kids' table is operating like the chef's table. And the guy and the two other people are sitting at the table, and it's about 9:30 at night, and they start to ask me all kinds of questions like, what do you have on the menu? Can I get oxtail? Do you have ribs? Is there jerk chicken left? And I would say, nope, and I don't have that either. I said, what I do got is I got scraps, because you came here kind of late, and you wouldn't do this to your grandmother asking her at 10 o'clock for anything exquisite, so don't ask me. I should just give you a peanut butter and jelly sandwich. But if you trust me, I'm gonna bring you out a spread that's gonna still blow your mind. Do you trust me? He says, sure, no problem. You're the chef, right? I said, yeah, I'm the chef. So I go back, I get the food, I bring it out. He sits down and he sees it and he says, oh my God, this is the scraps? He said, what do I got to do to get the whole menu? I said, well, you got to get here at 5 o'clock. Like I said, you don't go to your grandmother's house at 10 o'clock. Get here at 5 and get everything on the menu. 2 weeks later, he shows up, comes at 5 o'clock and took my advice. I knew who he was exactly when he walked in the door. I hugged him. Hey, cousin, you made it. I love you. He said, yeah, I made it. I'm here at 5 o'clock. I said, well, I'm so glad that you made it. I hope that you really enjoy yourself. A couple weeks later, I get a phone call from my nephew's son. Yes? He said, somebody just called and said that they wanted you to call them from the paper. I said, okay, well, what do they want? He says, I don't know. They called from the New York Times. They want to talk to you. I said, I don't want to subscribe to the New York Times. I don't have $4.40. He said, well, I think that you should try to call them and tell them you don't want to subscribe. I said, okay, give me the number. I give the guy the number, take the number, and I call. I said, hey, I'm calling because I didn't know that you guys made cold calls for the subscriptions for the New York Times, but I don't want to subscribe. He starts laughing, and then I kind of like am listening to him. He says, I didn't call to get you to subscribe to the New York Times. And as I'm listening to his voice, I'm kind of recognizing. I said, wait a minute. Did you come and sit at table 3 at the kids' table? And then you sat at table 2? He said, yeah. That's incredible. How did you do that? I said, don't you recognize every voice of a person that comes into your house? He said, yeah. He said, that's exactly why I want to write an incredible story on you for the New York Times. I said, like the bear? I didn't know it was real. He said, no, it is real. I'm gonna write a story, and I don't write bad stories, I write good stories. So when I write this story, it's going to change your life drastically. Are you ready? I said, yeah. He does an interview, he starts asking me questions, and he says, well, where are you from? I said, I'm from Staten Island, but I'm an 8th generation direct descendant from Sandy Ground. He said, funny you say that. 30 years ago, I used to hang out in the Sandy Ground burial grounds. You were a kid then. I said, wow. He said, yeah, this is like a full circle moment for the both of us. I said, yeah, I guess it is. I guess I kind of like did what my ancestors wanted me to do. I actually got the opportunity to create my own legacy just by telling you that I love you. I got the only 2 stars that the entire Staten Island has ever seen in any restaurant in history. And so the proudest moment was that I got the opportunity to show my ancestors that I too was the first one.
6: That was Shawnee. Shawnee is a product of the sacred soil of Staten Island's historic Sandy Ground, and as she mentioned, an 8th generation descendant of freedom fighters. She says that she, quote, cooks with purpose, feeds with love, and heals with every plate. Her restaurant, Shawnee's House, has earned a 2-star New York Times review and a spot on the New York Times Top 100 3 years running. A few years ago, The Moth had a special Only New York-themed show with stories from each of the 5 boroughs. When I was looking for Staten Island storytellers, I very happily stumbled upon Shawnee and reached out immediately. I was so grateful that this busy restaurant owner found some time to share her story. And I was also grateful to get a seat at one of the 6 coveted tables at Shawnee's House. My friend and fellow Moth Radio Hour host, Chloe Salmon, and I hopped on the Staten Island ferry and are greeted by Shawnee's warm embrace. Everyone gets a hug at Shawnee's House and some killer soul food. I have every intention of returning, but in the meantime, I asked Shawnee for a soul-soothing recipe. To find out what she shared and to see some photos of Shawnee, go to themoth.org.

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1: 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I'm your host, Suzanne Rust. Our next story was told by Lexan Pamashuki at a showcase featuring stories from the Moth's education programs. Here's Lexan live at the Moth.
2: It's a Friday evening. Me and my sister, we're sitting in front of the TV, watching our favorite show as we have some leftovers from breakfast. When our mom comes in and tells us that we might be moving to the US in 6 months. Now, this is something that we have already been planning, but what surprised me the most was the fact that we were moving in 6 months and that it was already confirmed. Now, the 13-year-old me didn't want to leave US, and I remember telling my mom that I didn't want to go to Bhutan. Okay. 13-year-old old me didn't want to leave Bhutan, and I didn't want to go to the US. In about a month, our mom plans this trip to our village in order to pay a visit to our grandmother, whom we haven't seen in a while. So she lets us know that we will be staying there for about a month and that villagers will be coming to visit us and to say goodbye. So we travel all the way from western part of Bhutan to the eastern part, where the roads are more like roller coasters built by goats. You might just rattle apart before you even get there. But as we all know, beautiful things are hard to reach, and that's exactly what it is. The moment we get there, I get out of the car, and the cool breeze of Pemagatsal touches my face. I see the orange fluorescent bulb lit in front of this tiny shop that my grandparents own. I walk inside the house, and I see my grandmother sitting there with a wide smile on her face. I sit next to her. We have our dinner, and before I even knew, it was morning. I get up and I enter the kitchen, where I find my grandmother standing next to the mud stove, stirring and frothing her signature rice porridge. I sit next to her, and as I'm looking at her stirring and frothing the porridge, I think to myself that if anybody ever asked me to describe my grandmother, I would tell them that she's this calm, put-together person who looks approachable but keeps her boundaries. And as I'm thinking, my grandmother questions me if I'm hungry or not, and I tell her that I am. So she gets up, walks towards the fridge, opens it, takes out an apple, washes it, peels it, cuts it, and hands it towards me. I eat the apple slices, each one of them carefully, one by one. And throughout the very moment, the only conversation that we had was when she questioned me if I was hungry or not, and when I said yes. That was one of the many moments that we share, where we just sit next to each other and talk less. Later that day, I find my grandmother and my mom working in the field, where they're plucking some of the weeds that has been growing around the chili plant. So I go and help them, but 30 minutes in helping them, I'm already sweating like a pig. Just like that, a month passes by with all these visitors coming in and out, saying goodbye to us, giving us advice, and, you know, chaotic mornings with all these cousins that I have. But cozy nights. And it's the day when we're about to leave that I feel this heavy cloud on top of my head. like this silent voice crying inside of me. So we have breakfast, and as I'm loading the luggages inside the car, my grandmother just walks up to me and she slips her rough fingers against mine and she gives me 100 nyeolchum. And that's when the polite tug of war begins. She goes, "Bui, bui, bui, bui, bui," which is take it in Sangla. And I go, "Mabla, mabla, mabla," which is, "No, no, I won't take it, I won't take it." This goes on for a very long time. And then I give in and I take the money from her. I say thank you. I hug my cousins and I say goodbye to my grandmother and I get inside the car. As we're slowly starting to drive away, my cousin brother, who was 5 at that time, points to the mirror, and when I look, I see my grandmother following the car slowly with no slippers on her feet. Her feet is bare, and with her right hand that's raised up, waving goodbye to us. And with the back of her left hand, she's wiping off her tears. And at that very moment, the cloud that I've been carrying since the morning burst. Tears come rolling down my cheeks. And that's when I realized that it really hit me. Because the whole entire month, I was surrounded by all these people. I was spending time with my grandmother, and I didn't even think about how it would feel like to leave all of these people behind and the memories that we made. We drove away. I sat there with my head against the window, my cheeks sticky and tight with the tears that had dried. And no matter how many new people I meet, I will always look for the person I was with the people I loved the most. Thank you so much.
1: That was Lexan Pamashuki. We first met Lexan at the International High School of Health Sciences, where she was coached to help share her story at our high school Grand Slam. She lives in Elmhurst, New York, speaks 4 languages, and loves watching Studio Ghibli movies like Whisper of the Heart and collecting anything Ghibli-related.

0: Our final story was told by Amy Siegel, who participated in a New York Story Slam that we held in partnership with Union Theological Seminary. Here's Amy, live at the mouth.
1: Thank you. 8 years ago, when my mom was dying, she needed morphine every 4 hours, and so my sister and I took shifts. And one night, after placing the drops under her tongue, because she was mostly unconscious, I pulled some old photo albums off the shelf of her study, and I was flipping through them as I sat cross-legged on her queen-size bed next to her. And I had many to choose from, because she made photo albums all the time. She was essentially doing Facebook before Mark Zuckerberg was born. And it wasn't online, but it was the same concept of, this is my perfect life, and these are my carefully curated postings. Because it was a far cry from what was actually happening. My mom and dad separated on multiple occasions. My sister and I fought all the time. I would call her names, and she'd chase me down the hall. And if I made it to my room in time to slam the door and lock it, I was okay. But if I didn't, her nails would sink into my arm, leaving little crescent moon marks behind. And my mom would say, stop fighting. And then she'd go and get her Kodak camera, and she'd say, now look lovingly at your sister. And she'd snap a photo of us looking at each other with fake smiles on our faces. And when we were on vacation, she and my dad would be screaming at each other in the hotel room. And 10 minutes later, we would all be on the beach posing for the photo album. And once she had a roll of film with equally staged moments, she'd go to the drugstore and get it developed, and then she'd paste these into a photo album. And my parents eventually got divorced, and I went away to college. And my mom sent me away with a photo album titled Amy, 0 to 16. And it was my baby pictures through high school. And when I graduated from college, she gave me another photo album, which I thought was going to be Amy, college years. But it was Amy, 0 to 21. And it was from the very beginning all the way through. And she did this over and over again throughout my life, and also for my sister and for herself. It was as if she was trying to reinforce this narrative that she had created. And when I was around 25, she sent me a book on the Kennedys. And it was this coffee table sized book with thick paper and glossy photos. And I didn't know why. I lived in a very small apartment in New York. I didn't have room for anything. And I was not into the Kennedys. But she was. And so I started flipping through the book. And a few pages in, there was a photo of JFK and Jackie in black tie and an evening gown, and the caption underneath described the event they were at. And next to it was pasted a photo of my mom and dad in black tie and an evening gown with a handwritten caption underneath stating the event they were at. And a few pages later, there was a photo of JFK Jr., and the caption said, John John at NYU Law School. And pasted next to that was a photo of me with a handwritten caption saying, Amy at NYU Semester Exchange. And a few pages later, there was John John and Caroline on a boat. And pasted next to it was a picture of me and my sister on a boat. And I called my mom and I said, thanks for the book. And she said, aren't the similarities uncanny? And I told my sister about it and my friends, and we made fun of her. We laughed at her. But honestly, now, today, when I see postings of people saying, I'm in the same dress as this celebrity, or I'm at the same resort as this person, I think maybe my mom was just ahead of her time. And so, as I sat there on her bed next to her, listening to her labored breathing, there were some photos in the album of her that I wanted to keep on my phone. And so I was taking pictures of pictures. I snapped one that was of her at a party, and it showed up on my phone. And there was one of her by a pool, and I snapped it and it showed up on my phone. And there was one of her wearing a holster with a pistol in it. We lived in Arizona, so these things were allowed. And I snapped it and it showed up on my phone, upside down. And I stared at it and I thought, why is this upside down? And just then I noticed that she had stopped breathing. And I said, Mom, Mom. And then I said, Lisa. And my sister ran in from the other room. And we checked for her pulse. And I rested my head against her chest. And there was nothing. And I think about that photo still showing up upside down. And I've Googled it since, and it is something that can happen. It could be caused by a technical glitch based on the orientation of your camera, you know, when you're holding it. And I get that. But I also get that I was holding my camera in the exact same position as I hovered over that photo album, taking all the other photos, and they showed up right side up. And I don't know if it means anything that this showed up upside down in the moment that she stopped breathing. But if it did, I'm glad that it was on that photo of her in the backyard in shorts and a t-shirt slinging a gun. Because I think in that moment, she was just being herself. And she didn't care about what anybody else thought.
0: That was Amy Siegel. Amy, a regular at storytelling shows, has appeared on the Moth main stage and has won 3 Moth Story Slams. And while Amy works in finance by day, by night she's drawn to the open mics on the Lower East Side. Along the way, she's picked up some unconventional prizes, including 200 $1 bills from a comedy storytelling competition. When she came home at midnight with a stack of singles, she had a little bit of explaining to do. I asked Amy for a happy memory about her mother, and she said that she loved how her mom used to pile her and her sister into the car to chase the Perseid meteor showers. It was one of her favorite memories because her mother's Kodak camera couldn't capture it, meaning that they were just in the moment. You can share these stories or others from the Moth Archive and buy tickets to Moth storytelling events in your area through our website, themoth.org. There are Moth events year-round. You can find a show near you and come out and tell a story. The Moth can be found on all major social media platforms. And that's it for this episode. Thanks to Alzo, Shanae, Lexan, and Amy for sharing their stories, and to all of you for taking the time to listen. We hope you'll join us next time.

This episode of the Moth Radio Hour was produced by me, Jay Allison, and Suzanne Rust, who also hosted the show. Co-producer is Vicky Merrick, associate producer Emily Couch. The stories were directed by Meg Bowles and Chloe Salmon, with education program instruction by Amy Blumberg, Priscilla Bustamante, and Ingrid Romero. The Moth's leadership team includes Gina Duncan, Christina Norman, Marina Cluche, Sarah Austin Jeunesse, Jennifer Hickson, Jordan Cardinale, Caledonia Cairns, Kate Tellers, Sarah Jane Johnson, and Patricia Urena. Special thanks to unlikely collaborators for their support of the Moth Education Program. Moth stories are true, as remembered and affirmed by the storytellers. Our theme music is by The Drift. 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
1: Nikola Tesla came to Colorado in 1899 to send a signal, he said, from Pike's Peak to Paris. His goal was to harness the Earth itself to conduct electricity. To do that, Tesla put up a building east of downtown Colorado Springs with an electric coil capable of 1,000,000 volts. When his team flipped the switch, the facility filled with artificial lightning while Tesla took meticulous notes. Outside, the neighborhood also took note. Butterflies glowed with St. Elmo's fire. Horses jumped from the sparks at their shod feet. Light bulbs flickered unattached to sockets. And on one occasion, Tesla even burned out the local electric company. Then, 9 months after his arrival, Tesla returned to New York. Back in the Springs, the Tesla experimental station stood empty and abandoned until it was sold in 1904 for unpaid debts and reused as lumber in the construction of a new house.
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4: Good morning. The economy lost jobs in July and 250,000 people stopped looking for work. We get an update on inflation this week. What is the likely next move for the Federal Reserve? It's Morning Edition from NPR News. An elite art school where Jeffrey Epstein allegedly preyed on students reveals sexual abuse going back to the 1950s. I'm E. Martinez.
5: And I'm Leila Fadel. There are allegations against almost 50 adults. A former student there shares his story. Also, Israeli Prime Minister Benjamin Netanyahu rejected the 15-point plan from President Trump's Board of Peace. And the fight over James Tallarico's faith and how it informs his politics in the Texas Senate race. It's Monday, August 10th. On this day in 1846, the Smithsonian Institution was established. The news is next.
6: Live from NPR News in Washington, I'm Libby Casey. Iran says it is close to a final deal with Oman to reopen the Strait of Hormuz. But before that happens, Iran has some tough conditions for the U.S. NPR's Hadil Al-Shalchi reports.
7: Among other demands, Iran wants the U.S. to lift a naval blockade and sanctions and pay it reparations for war damages, high prices for the United States. Asla Aydan Tashbash is a fellow at Brookings Institution who's been following the talks. She says with this set of tough conditions, Iran wants to force President Trump to cave as he heads into the midterms with a weakened economy and an angry base.
8: Iran wants to use this time, use their leverage, but also the midterm calendar for a stronger agreement that establishes their sovereignty over Hormuz.
7: Iran's strategy may come with some of their own risk. If it doesn't strike a deal soon, Iran could face more internal unrest as its economy gets worse. Hadil Al-Shalchi, NPR News, Istanbul.
6: President Trump has named Will Scharf to be his new White House counsel. NPR's Franco Ordonez says Scharf will take over on September 1st.
9: Scharf takes over as the White House's top lawyer after overseeing the administrative work of the Oval Office as the White House staff secretary. He also led the National Capital Planning Commission, which approved the president's construction of the White House ballroom. He is perhaps best known, though, as the attorney who presents and explains executive orders to the president before he signs them during public Oval Office signings. The president wrote on social media that Scharf is tough, strong, and smart, and loves the country. Trump said David Warrington, the current White House counsel, is heading to the private sector. Warrington formerly served as a personal counsel and lawyer for Trump's 2024 campaign. Franco Ordonez, NPR News.
6: President Trump will host the swearing-in ceremony this afternoon for Todd Blanche as Attorney General. Blanche was confirmed by the Senate early Saturday morning. Europe is bracing for another heat wave this week, its fifth since May. NPR's Eleanor Beardsley reports rapidly rising temperatures combined with intense drought conditions is also worsening the threat of wildfires.
10: A broad area of high pressure known as a heat dome will intensify across the continent this week. The most extreme heat is expected across parts of France, Spain, and Italy before shifting towards central Europe, where scorching weather is forecast for Germany, Poland, and the Czech Republic. European forest fire forecasters say parts of southern Britain, France, and a swath of territory from the Alps to the Balkans will remain under very extreme fire conditions, the highest category in its fire danger forecast. Fires have already destroyed hundreds of thousands of acres this year in France and Spain. Eleanor Beardsley, NPR News, Paris.
6: It's NPR.
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12: This is CPR News. I'm Dan Boyce. The public got a chance to ask public health officials questions for the first time Friday about an ongoing standoff involving a case of tuberculosis at an immigrant detention center in Aurora. CPR health reporter John Daly listened in.
13: Immigration and Customs Enforcement confirmed there was a TB case at the Geo Aurora ICE Processing Center in June. During Friday's town hall, Adams County Health Department officials answered questions from the dozens of people who joined a Zoom call. Many asked about the threat to the public, with one wanting to know how long it would take for someone to die from TB. Dr. Wendy Bamberg is the county's chief medical officer.
14: It's not common, but we do see deaths from tuberculosis. But generally, we're talking about months to years.
13: ICE has said they removed the detainee with TB and that there's no longer an active TB case at the facility. It has not allowed a public health investigation. I'm John Daly, CPR News.
12: Officials are releasing more water into the Arkansas River this summer and fall to combat the impacts of drought. KRCC's Shauna Lewis reports they will release an additional 800 million gallons of water into the Parch River.
15: Local, state, and federal agencies are collaborating to release more water from Twin Lakes near the headwaters of the Arkansas River. That's according to a joint statement. The goal is to protect river health, recreation, and fisheries from the effects of high temperatures and low flows. Some of that is likely to evaporate, but the additional water will help moderate water temperatures and reduce stress on fish during peak summer months of the drought. Shauna Lewis, KRCC News.
12: The State Land Board is seeking proposals to develop geothermal energy in parts of southern Colorado. The agency says geothermal could help the state reach its climate goals. That effort's primarily in the San Luis Valley, where the Land Board holds a cluster of parcels. This is CPR News.
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18: It's Morning Edition from NPR News. I'm Amy Martinez in Culver City, California.
5: And I'm Leila Fadil in Washington, D.C. We're going to get some new information this week about the cost of living.
18: It's likely to confirm what most people already know. Gasoline and groceries are more expensive than they'd like. And that wouldn't be so bad if wages were keeping up with inflation, but for most people, they are not.
5: NPR's Scott Horsley is here with a preview of this week's economic data. Good morning, Scott.
19: Good morning, Leila.
5: Let's start with that inflation report, which comes out on Wednesday. What's the expectation there?
19: The report is expected to show that consumer prices in July were up about 3.4% from a year ago. That would be a slightly smaller annual increase than we saw in June. But look, inflation's still uncomfortably high. Kevin Hassett, who runs the National Economic Council at the White House, acknowledged that pain point in an interview this weekend with CNN's State of the Union.
20: I go to the grocery store, I do the shopping, and I keep an eye on prices every week, and there's stuff like the price of beef that's still really, really high and very problematic for people. And we've still got a lot of work to do.
19: And now the job market is also showing some signs of weakness. Last week we learned that employers cut 23,000 jobs in July, And more than 250,000 people dropped out of the workforce last month. The employers are not having to pay as much to attract workers these days. Average wages were up just 3.2% over the last 12 months. So when prices are going up faster than wages, it's no wonder a lot of people feel like they're falling behind.
5: Now, the Federal Reserve has long promised to bring inflation under control, but it's still above the Fed's target of 2%.
19: Yeah, the Fed is now in a tricky spot. Its usual tool for fighting inflation is to raise interest rates. But, you know, that doesn't do a lot to lower the price of gasoline, which is up because of the war with Iran. AAA says the average price of regular gas is just over $4 a gallon. It has come down in recent days, but it's still about a buck a gallon higher than it was when the U.S. started this war. At its last meeting in July, the Fed kept its benchmark interest rate steady. Investors were kind of expecting a rate increase at the next Fed meeting in September, but that's now not as clear, with the job market looking a little shakier.
5: Trump has repeatedly said he wants the Fed to lower interest rates. Given what's happening with inflation, how likely is that?
19: Well, it doesn't look very likely in the near term, unless the job market weakens more. And here's the thing. While the Fed sets short-term interest rates, longer-term borrowing costs are generally set by the bond market. And those rates have been going up, not down. The average rate on a 30-year mortgage has climbed to nearly 6.7%. And that's a real drag on the housing market. Home sales were down in June. We're going to get the July home sales numbers tomorrow, and they're also likely to look weak.
5: Speaking of the Federal Reserve, President Trump is trying again to fire one of its board members. What's he doing now?
19: Yeah, Trump originally tried to fire Fed Governor Lisa Cook last year. His attack dog, William Poulte, had accused Cook of mortgage fraud, although Cook denies any wrongdoing. And so far, courts have allowed her to remain at the Fed. Even the Supreme Court, which has given this president broad latitude to fire other government officials, said the Fed is a special case. You know, the central bank is designed to be insulated from political pressure so it can make tough economic decisions. But Trump's not giving up. Last week, the White House sent Cook a letter demanding that she answer those mortgage fraud allegations. Her attorney says the allegations are baseless, and he promised to keep fighting to protect her job.
5: NPR Scott Horsley. Thank you, Scott.
19: You're welcome.
18: Well, let's talk about some of the latest economic indicators with Diane Swonk. She's chief economist at the accounting firm KPMG US. Diane, all right, so I'm going to go over the numbers from last week again. The U.S. lost 23,000 jobs in July. 250,000 people stopped looking for work, but the unemployment rate is still 4.1%, historically quite low. How do those numbers fit together? What do you make of those numbers?
0: I know, it's very confusing. Well, first of all, the payroll survey, that included some over 50,000 educational workers that were either let go more aggressively at the end of the year, or didn't show up, or it could be a statistical fluke. We often get some weird numbers in July on that because of what's called seasonal adjustment. This is the time of year when teachers in June are let off and it shows up in the month of July, and then they're hired back up again in August and September. So we'll see how those numbers flush out. But the larger issue is what's happening on to the participation rate, and those number of workers, the supply of workers is falling. At the same time, demand seems to be waning as well, and that's what's holding the unemployment rate steady. But why are workers not showing up is important. The first reason is aging demographics. Of course, we have the baby boom aging into retirement, so that's fewer older workers that are in the labor force and participating. That holds down the unemployment rate. We also have young workers, entry-level workers, in this low-hire, low-fire sort of regime we fall into, which, frankly, I've never seen anything like. It is not very conducive, waning as well, and that's what's holding the unemployment rate steady. But why are workers not showing up is important. The first reason is aging demographics. Of course, we have the baby boom aging into retirement, so that's fewer older workers that are in the labor force and participating. That holds down the unemployment rate. We also have young workers, entry-level workers, in this low-hire, low-fire sort of regime we fall into, which, frankly, I've never seen anything like. It is not very conducive to those wanting to get their foot in the door. And entry-level

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1: The Trump administration has made it clear it will target broadcasters it deems critical of the president.
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3: 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Good morning, beautiful Grand Junction. Mostly sunny today, high of 98 degrees, which Grand Junction might see as a cool down.
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6: The wet mountain region of southern Colorado was once a cultural crossroads for several tribes, drawn by plentiful bison and game. When Spanish explorers arrived in the 1700s, they clashed, notably with the Comanche, whose leader Tenapa Naraya raided Spanish settlements. He came to be known as Cuerno Verde, or Green Horn, for his distinctive battle headgear. In 1770, the Spanish killed him near the mountain, valley, creek, and wilderness area that now bear his name. His headdress was presented to the Pope and is still in the Vatican today. Greenhorn Mountain is not a 14er or even a 13er, but it is the highest point in the Wet Mountains and rises dramatically, 5,000 feet from plains to peak, making it one of Colorado's most prominent mountains.
7: A Colorado postcard from Colorado Public Radio.
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0: It's Morning Edition from NPR News. I'm A. Martinez.
9: And I'm Leila Fadel. Polls show most Americans think young adults today have a harder time financially than their parents did, from finding a job to buying a home. NPR's Jennifer Ludden looked at how parents are helping support their kids well into adulthood.
10: Mabel Lego and her husband are retired and in their 70s, but before they moved from New Jersey to South Carolina this year, they checked with their younger son, who's 39.
11: We could not leave him behind because he could not afford to live on his own.
10: He's a hard worker, Lego says, but has lived with them because his job helping manage a liquor store paid low wages and no benefits. He also has type 1 diabetes, and his Affordable Care Act insurance was nearly $1,000 a month. He came with them to South Carolina, and his plan now is a lot cheaper, but he hasn't yet landed a new job.
11: The young people have really been shafted big time. With the economy, with the cost of living.
10: She and her husband built their 1,500-square-foot retirement home a bit larger than they might have to have a bedroom for their son, but they didn't want to spend too much. They have another son nearby, and Lego says they're now thinking not only of their own long-term finances, but that of their children.
11: Did we plan for that when we had our children 40 years ago? No. Do we plan for that now? Yes, we have to.
10: Of course, some parents have long helped children, say with buying a first home. But as families have gotten smaller and people marry later, more parents are doing so and they're giving more, says Richard Johnson at AARP. The share of 25 to 34-year-olds living with parents has also nearly doubled since 2005 to about 20%, according to the Urban Institute.
12: And what's striking is that so many of the people we see in our survey actually were living independently for a while and then went back in with their parents, primarily because of financial pressures.
10: In a survey last year, AARP found 3/4 of parents help support at least one child 18 or older. Most say it's because they want to and not out of need, though many lower income parents give even when it hurts their own finances.
12: When people have to divert what little resources they have to help their children and they can't put it toward retirement, that jeopardizes their own financial futures.
10: Financial planner Nate Kinzinger has seen more clients help with student loan debt especially and expensive housing in big cities. Some pay children a monthly stipend, but they will need that money later.
13: And so we'll have to have those conversations of, all right, how do we close this gap for you? Because I'm not comfortable that you could continue doing this.
14: It's just an ongoing thing for all three of the kids.
10: David Zuccaro is retired near Seattle with children who are 31, 32, and 34. Now, he's well off and all the children or a spouse make good pay. But Seattle housing is pricey. A year ago, one daughter moved back in with her husband and now 2 young kids so she could be a stay-at-home mom. The other wants to move back to cut down expenses. And their son and his family, they live with his wife's parents.
14: When I look at the salaries these kids make, I'm like, how can you not live on this? But they can't.
10: At least not comfortably, he says, and admits he and his wife are guilty of coddling. But everyone else seems to be in the same boat.
14: One or two of the kids is living at home. Neighbors, same thing. One right behind us. The kid's been living there probably 10 years. He's in his 40s.
10: He and his wife are not setting any deadlines for their kids to move out. For now, they love having the children and grandkids around. Jennifer Lutton, NPR News.
9: It's Morning Edition from NPR News. I'm Leila Faldin.
0: And I'm Amy Martinez.
3: And I'm Dan Boyce in Colorado Springs. 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
3: Congress is on a summer recess with some key legislation left unaddressed.
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3: From Marketplace in Washington, I'm Kimberly Adams. Over the weekend, the Senate adjourned for a month-long recess without passing a bill to establish new rules for cryptocurrencies. The crypto industry largely backs the Clarity Act, as it's called. The legislation would formalize that a lot of cryptocurrencies should be treated like commodities, like a contract to sell oil at a certain price a month from now, rather than as securities, like stocks and bonds. Marketplace's Nova Safo is here to explain. Good morning, Nova.
5: Good morning, Kimberly.
3: Commodities versus securities. What's the difference for crypto?
5: So the main difference is which agency does the oversight. Securities are under the Securities and Exchange Commission, which is structured to regulate Wall Street. Commodities fall under the Commodity Futures Trading Commission. It's a much smaller agency, roughly a quarter of the SEC's budget. And critics argue the CFTC lacks the resources to effectively oversee cryptocurrencies such as Bitcoin, which is what would happen with the Clarity Act. The SEC would oversee only a small, narrow slice of the crypto industry. Now, despite these reservations, the Clarity Act passed the House with bipartisan support. 78 Democrats and 216 Republicans voted for it. If it passes the Senate, the two chambers will have to reconcile their versions and vote again.
3: Now, the banking industry, by and large, doesn't like this bill in its current form. Why is that?
5: Interest rates on deposits, bread and butter for banks, especially smaller ones. They say the Clarity Act would create a loophole to let crypto companies chip away at that business by offering rewards for stablecoin holders. And stablecoins are a particular kind of crypto. In any case, banks warn allowing crypto rewards would especially hurt smaller financial institutions, undermining their ability to issue loans for new businesses, for instance, which means this could have ripple effects far beyond the crypto industry.
3: Marketplace's Nova Safo. Thank you, Nova.
5: You're welcome.
3: Let's do the numbers. The FTSE in London is down 0.2%. Dow, S&P, and NASDAQ futures are down in the 0.1% to 0.2% range, with the Dow future down 111 points. The 10-year Treasury yield is up at 4.67%, and negotiations between the U.S. and Iran seem to be on hold. Iran issued a new set of demands over the weekend for talks to move forward. Brent crude is trading up almost 2% at $85.03 a barrel. West Texas Intermediate crude is also up almost 2% at $79.64 a barrel.
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3: It's time once again for us to take the Marketplace Economic Pulse, views on this economy from a range of perspectives. We're smack in the middle of state and county fair season this summer, and it turns out you can learn a lot about the wider economy through these operations, especially from all the food. Dominic Palmieri is the so-called Midway Gourmet. He's in charge of carnival food at these fairs and joins us for more. Dominic, welcome back to the show.
6: Well, thanks for having me back.
3: So where are you now? What event are you working on?
6: Yeah, we're at the famous Orange County Fair in Costa Mesa, California, basically one of the largest fairs in all of California and especially the biggest one in Southern California.
3: What kind of logistics are involved getting food together for an event like that?
6: Sure. So, you know, because there's so many specialty items, right? When you come to a fair, one of the number one reasons people come is to eat. And with that comes a supply chain that has to go along with it, because we're providing food to thousands and thousands of people. A lot of specialty meats like turkey legs and smoked sausage, things like that, that we bring in from Texas. The produce that comes in from Northern California and from all across the coast. We have an incredible strawberry program that we're doing that's basically farm to fair, you know, in as little as 24 hours.
3: So you've got strawberries on the menu. What other kinds of foods are on offer this summer at this event and other events you've been working?
6: Of course, we do some wild and wacky things. We have the hot Cheeto cheese pickle pizza. And we also have the what we call the Porkapalooza pizza. And we use a chicharron. We crumble that up and we put that on top of the pizza to give it that texture and that extra flavor.
3: Just generally, how has business been going?
6: Things are been a little bit tight this year and last year, especially with price of gas, you know, fuel. Yesterday, $7.02 for a gallon of diesel. That's tough when you talk about that one commodity that powers the supply chain across the country. Groceries, insurance, mortgage rates. So, you know, like every other small business in America, you know, we're struggling a little bit with respect to how much spend is out there with the customers and the economy. Keep in mind that our customer that's coming to a fair, many of them are working families where you have multiple people working in the family in that household. And, you know, they're doing everything to make the ends meet, right? So a day to the fair is a special treat for them. We work super hard to make it extremely affordable for everybody to come.
3: I also want to ask you about the labor market, because the last time we heard from you on the show, you were saying that people who already had a job were trying to pick up shifts at carnivals as well. It's been more than a year. Are you still seeing that trend?
6: We're seeing even more, as a matter of fact. Primarily, for many, many years, the fair was a great opportunity for a high school or a college student to come out and get a job. And we're seeing parents are bringing the kids to the fairgrounds and helping them, saying, this is how you go get a job. So we are seeing the workforce is coming back that had actually gone away for the past several years. And when we do job fairs, it's amazing how many people are showing up looking for work.
3: A snapshot of the whole economy at the fair. Dominic Palmieri is co-owner of Odyssey Foods. Dominic, thank you so much for your time.
6: Thank you for having me. Come back and see us again. Let's eat.
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10: Good morning. How much are midterm elections in the U.S. informing Iran's negotiating strategy? Iranian media is tracking President Trump's falling popularity and the Democratic Party's shifting base. It's Morning Edition from NPR News. The murder trial for the killing of Tupac begins today. I'm Leila Faldin.
11: And I'm E. Martinez. A former gang member wrote in a memoir that he supplied the gun used in the drive-by shooting. That pushed police to reopen the case. Also, Alaska Airlines uses a startup's AI to help plot more efficient flight routes, and now the FAA wants to use that tech for air traffic controllers. And a new biopic shows how a young kid named Tony became Anthony Bourdain. It's Monday, August 10th. Antonio Banderas, who co-stars as Tony's mentor, turns 66 years old today. News is next.
12: Live from NPR News in Washington, I'm Libby Casey. A new report details allegations of sexual abuse spanning decades at a prestigious arts boarding school and summer camp in Michigan. The Interlochen Center for the Arts hired an outside law firm 2 years ago to look into allegations of sexual abuse. The resulting report has more than 70 allegations from students from the 1970s to 2010s involving nearly 50 adults. NPR's Ava Berger says the big question is how this could happen.
13: This is a school that is prestigious, with alums like Chapel Roan and Josh Groban. The report's findings offer us some clues. In many cases, it says adults were able to meet alone with students. At the same time, the children at the school had limited communication with their families. They were vulnerable because of their age, sexual identities, and lack of experience, and some were scared to report their abuse.
12: The report includes allegations of sexual abuse by the late convicted sex offender Jeffrey Epstein, who was an alumnus and donor. NPR first reported in February that Epstein met and groomed two young teenagers at the campus. China has evacuated more than 1.6 million people from their homes at risk from Typhoon Dolphin. Over 2,600 flights have been canceled as of this morning. The tropical cyclone landed in China over the weekend in Zhejiang province, which is where Jennifer Pak reports.
14: Torrential rainfall has drenched China's east coast. Parts of downtown Shanghai have been flooded with knee-deep water. Heavy rain is forecast to continue for a whole week, says meteorologist Tang Xiaojing from the China Meteorological Administration. The rainfall will cover more than 10 provinces and cities, she tells state broadcaster CCTV. Authorities have suspended some train services and canceled thousands of flights in multiple cities. Typhoon experts say the tropical storms are becoming more intense because of global warming. Jennifer Pak, NPR News, Jinhua City, Zhejiang Province.
12: Israeli Prime Minister Benjamin Netanyahu is pushing back against claims that Israel is retreating on several fronts. Speaking at the opening of a government meeting, Netanyahu says Israel will stand firm, even against pressure from its closest ally, the U.S. NPR's Enes Baba reports from Gaza.
15: Netanyahu went front by front this Sunday. On Iran, he praised President Trump and the U.S.-Israeli partnership against Iran's nuclear ambitions, saying that with or without an agreement, Iran will not get nuclear weapons. On Lebanon, he said Israel has recently carried out forceful operations and killed what he called terrorists. And on Gaza, Netanyahu rejected the 15-point document being discussed with Washington. He said Israeli forces will not withdraw until Hamas is fully disarmed, saying, quote, the heavy weapons, the less heavy weapons, all the weapons. He also said there will be no Palestinian state in Gaza or the West Bank as long as he remains prime minister.
12: Anas Baba reporting. It's NPR.
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0: This is CPR News. I'm Dan Boyce. Aurora police are still searching for the suspect of a hit-and-run that killed a 26-year-old cyclist in Aurora at the end of July. Denverite Sandy Batulga was at the vigil honoring the life of the victim, Arthur Williams, last week.
16: Arthur's family and loved ones remember him as an athletic, polite, and hard-working young man. He was training for a triathlon at the time of his death. His father, Troy Lance Williams, shares a middle name with his late son.
17: That day changed my life forever. Nothing would ever be the same, ever again.
16: The grieving father is committed to working with the city of Aurora to put in a bike lane on the road where his son was fatally struck to make it safer for future cyclists. Sandy Patulga, Denver.
0: It's free to ride the bus in Mesa County all August long. Here's CPR's Western Slope reporter, Stina Sieg.
18: Grand Valley Transit serves Grand Junction, Fruita, Palisade, and many areas in between. The agency's Simon McCullough says the bus gives people a break from the solitude of their personal vehicles.
19: There's all kinds of people that you wouldn't normally see if you're driving around in your car, so it's a great way to build community, make connections, and see who you live with.
18: Grand Valley Transit saw a 14% increase in riders when it offered free fares last August. In Grand Junction, I'm Stina Sieg, CPR News.
0: Colorado Parks and Wildlife has added a heavily fished section of the Gunnison River to its long list of fishing closures. Anglers are encouraged to avoid fishing the stretch between Highway 50 and the Blue Mesa Reservoir from noon until midnight to help protect stressed fish populations. This closure is preemptive as officials expect the river's flow to lower and temperatures to rise. 646 miles of rivers and streams across the state are currently under mandatory and voluntary closures due to heat and low water levels. For a list of closures, go to CPR.org.
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1: Good morning. Welcome on into CPR News. I'm Dan Boyce in Colorado Springs. When it comes to wildlife and water use, golf courses have room for improvement.
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1: On the next Colorado Matters, a one-of-a-kind partnership between golfers and the Botanic Gardens. Can the sport be a hole-in-one for deer and hawks and pollinators? 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
1: It's Morning Edition from CPR News. I'm Dan Boyce. Aging Matters is our series about the state's fastest growing population, people 65 and older. And our latest installment comes from CPR's Ryan Warner.
7: And you see how the colors just pop, the way she arranged them?
8: Looks so good, Susie.
7: Wow. Beautiful, huh?
9: Residents of the Fraser Retirement Community in Boulder have visitors, two art instructors.
7: Thank you, Susie. Can I put it up on the gallery?
10: What?
7: Can I put it up on the gallery?
10: Sure.
8: You're doing a great job, Lois.
7: I will add it to the gallery.
9: Abby Civi and Cindy Parker travel across the Front Range bringing art to seniors, often who have memory loss. Today, a dozen participants arrange pre-cut paper shapes and glue them as they please to a white canvas.
11: That's exactly what Matisse liked to do. Very random.
12: What?
11: Matisse. His name was Henri Matisse, and he's French.
12: Oh.
11: And he was a very famous artist.
12: And he started doing these things?
11: And towards the end of his life, he started using paper instead of paint.
12: Oh, okay.
11: And that's what we're doing this based on.
12: Yeah.
11: And you did a great job. I'm going to go hang it up. Is that okay?
12: That's fine with me.
7: Okay, let's put your name on this.
9: Parker and Civi founded Purple Art. The nonprofit is the official art partner to the Alzheimer's Association of Colorado. Civi trained at the Parsons School of Design in New York. Parker spent years as an activities director in settings like this one. We chatted after the day's class. I heard someone during the project today say, "I'm not an artist." My sense is that that's something you hear a lot.
11: Almost every time. We don't believe in that, though. So, yeah, I said to Bonnie, the one that did the stacked collage, I said to Bonnie, "You are such an artiste." And she goes,
0: Oh, no, I'm not.
11: What we tell a lot of the people is everyone is born an artist. They just sometimes forget along the way. And it's about the journey, not the destination. This is Cindy and my big statement. It's the journey,
9: not the destination.
11: So you pretend you're going to throw your piece away. Instead,
0: but that's hard to say. Older people don't like that because they think, if I'm going to take the time, this is why we sometimes have trouble. If I'm going to take the time, why don't I have to make it good?
9: A masterpiece.
0: And also, older people have been told that by some art teacher, you know, maybe you should try music or maybe you should try math.
11: This is not good.
0: And then remember, my mother was an artist or my sister was an artist and I'm not the artist in the family. So we do have to do some work to get through that.
9: Yeah, there's a quote on your website that says, it's not about painting a mountain, it's about painting a feeling or a mood. Mm-hmm. What does that mean?
11: Go ahead, Cindy.
0: So we don't want to say, this is how you use watercolor, this is exactly how you're going to get perspective, this is, you know, we're not trying to teach people how.
11: It's not representational.
0: We're not teaching.
11: It's not representational. It's about them picking colors and moving the color around.
9: That was certainly happening with the Matisse today.
11: Yes.
9: My sense is they don't often hear no from you, or can't, Yeah.
0: No, there are really important ways to talk and not talk to any artist. I don't care if they're 3 or 80 or what their cognitive ability is. You know, you never say, well, what is that? You say, tell me about it.
11: Exactly. Never, what is that? Mm-hmm. Or gosh, that looks like a sailboat. Mm-hmm. Because all right away it says, oh my gosh, that wasn't a sailboat, and now they're telling me it looks like a sailboat.
0: Or maybe it should look like a sailboat.
11: Right. They get all panicked.
0: Shoulds are not a thing.
11: Which is this is why the pretend you're going to throw it away, because it takes away that pressure of the finished product.
9: Mm-hmm.
11: We just want them to be moving through it and enjoying just the fact that they're being creative.
9: There was a mix of folks of different cognitive abilities in mm-hmm. that room.
11: Mm-hmm.
9: Is it very difficult to deal with a room of folks who are all at different places in their memory journey?
11: Sometimes, but we've done it for so many years, it just becomes second nature to...
0: We're really good at it.
9: You have to, but you have to adapt quickly. Person
0: yes.
9: by person,
0: yeah.
9: project by project.
0: And
9: yes.
0: you have to be able... I mean, there's so many things that work. Human touch works. I mean, especially now that we're beyond COVID and
11: eye to eye contact.
0: And validate using people's names. I mean, we work in 25 facilities and we have to try to use people's names.
9: Yeah, because you're all across the Front Range with this.
11: Oh, yeah. Mm-hmm.
9: You take this on the road. This show is
11: everywhere.
9: On the road.
0: Oh, yeah.
9: Yeah. So you have like a craft van or something?
0: We have a van.
11: we have very messy cars that are loaded with magazines and glue sticks.
9: Yes, for collage projects.
11: And paint and paper. Yeah. And so, yes, we're kind of
0: we're working
11: road
0: in
11: show.
0: A lot of libraries and community centers and senior centers with independent living folks. But we do have a really large base of memory care clients.
9: When it comes to slowing down our biological aging, according to a study from the University College of London, engaging with arts and culture is as beneficial as physical activity.
0: Yes.
9: What?
11: It is.
9: You're telling me that art may have similar effects on my brain as being on a treadmill.
11: It's stimulating. Did you see the way they were with just picking colors that they thought they liked?
9: Yes.
11: One of them said, this one needs a little blue. They're thinking about it. They're taking these pieces, they're abstract pieces, but they're laying them down, you can see, methodically.
9: Mm-hmm. There was so much concentration.
11: It got quiet, which is what we call in the zone.
9: In the zone.
11: Because they're concentrating on what they're doing. So their brains, no matter how cognitively impaired they are, their brains are working with this. So we'll just even, like someone who can't even hold a paintbrush, a lot of times, we'll just have them hold the paintbrush with our hand on their hand and get them to move something around. If you can see even just a light in their eyes, then what we've done is phenomenal.
0: But we do choose projects. We feel that it's really important to choose work like today there's a lot of respect for yes. them. There's a lot of dignity. Yes. You know, it's we know that they're in there. We know yes. that we can reach them. All in a day's work.
9: All in a day's work.
1: 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They're the art partners of the Colorado Alzheimer's Association. The story is part of the CPR series, Aging Matters. I'm Dan Boyce, and you're listening to Morning Edition from CPR News.
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18: Live from NPR News in Washington, I'm Dave Mattingly. President Trump is scheduled to swear in Todd Blanche this afternoon at the White House as the country's attorney general. Blanche was narrowly confirmed by the Senate on Saturday, 50-49. Two Republicans voted with Democrats in opposition to Blanche, Susan Collins of Maine and Lisa Murkowski of Alaska. Crews in the western U.S. are still battling dozens of large wildfires being fueled by hot, dry conditions. Firefighters are stretched thin, especially in Washington and Oregon, as Kate Stone with member station KUOW reports from Seattle.
19: In Washington, Spokane area local officials report more than 9,000 acres burned and more than 900 structures damaged or destroyed around Airway Heights, Nine Mile Falls, and Meade. Evacuation orders there were scaled back, though the hardest hit neighborhoods still have not been cleared to return. Farther west, the Little Giant Fire in Leavenworth is more than 110,000 acres, with Go Now evacuations currently posted. Oregon's big grass fire near Jordan Valley has grown to about 500,000 acres. And the Grasshopper Fire has triggered evacuation orders in Wasco, Clackamas, and Hood River counties. For NPR News, I'm Kate Stone in Seattle.
18: Red flag warnings are in effect today in parts of Wyoming, Idaho, and South Dakota. 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
1: This is CPR News. I'm Dan Boyce. Colorado's statewide e-bike rebate program is making a comeback. CPR's Molly Cruz has more.
20: Starting August 24th, eligible Coloradans can apply for a $1,000 rebate towards the purchase of an electric bike. Additional rebates are available for cargo and adaptive e-bikes. The first round of the program drew more than 34,000 applications, with nearly 8,000 people receiving rebates. Governor Jared Polis says the program helped reach people who otherwise couldn't afford an e-bike.
21: 89% said they couldn't have afforded or bought an e-bike without the rebate. So it's really reaching the right people.
20: Applications will be accepted during one-week registration periods throughout the coming year. I'm Molly Cruz, CPR News.
1: A popular Western Slope trailhead will be closed much of this week as it undergoes renovations. The Cross Creek Trailhead south of Minturn will be closed the 10th today through the 14th. Improvements include expanding the parking area and removing boulders. White River National Forest officials say new signs will be installed to prevent parking issues. Adjacent Tigawan Road will remain open. The work is being funded through the White River National Forest Ski Conservation Fund. Officials are releasing more water into the Arkansas River this summer and fall to combat the impacts of drought. KRCC's Shauna Lewis reports they will release an additional 800 million gallons of water into the parched river.
22: Local, state, and federal agencies are collaborating to release more water from Twin Lakes near the headwaters of the Arkansas River. That's according to a joint statement. The goal is to protect river health, recreation, and fisheries from the effects of high temperatures and low flows. Some of that is likely to evaporate, but the additional water will help moderate water temperatures and reduce stress on fish during peak summer months of the drought. Shauna Lewis, KRCC News.
1: The state land board is seeking proposals to develop geothermal energy in parts of southern Colorado. The agency says geothermal could help the state reach its climate goals. The effort is focused on the San Luis Valley. This is CPR News.
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2: It's Morning Edition from NPR News. I'm Leila Fadel in Washington, D.C.
14: And Ami Martinez in Culver City, California. Nearly 30 years after Tupac Shakur was killed, a former gang member goes on trial today for his murder. Shakur got into a fight in the lobby of the Las Vegas MGM Grand Hotel in 1996. A few hours later, he was hit in a drive-by shooting and died 6 days later. Since then, there have been all sorts of theories about who did it. Reporter Steve Futterman is in Las Vegas for the trial. Steve, so take us back to 1996. Remind us of those circumstances.
15: Yeah, well, much of this, officials say, stemmed from a feud between a pair of rival gangs. Tupac Shakur was here in Las Vegas attending a Mike Tyson fight at the MGM Grand. As he was leaving the hotel with his entourage, he spotted Orlando Anderson in the lobby. Shakur believed Anderson had been involved in an earlier attack on a member of Death Row Records, which was Shakur's label. In the MGM security video, Shakur is seen punching Anderson. Others get involved before it's broken up. The prosecution believes the fatal shooting of Shakur a couple hours later was retaliation for that. Prosecutors say the man on trial, Dwayne Davis, orchestrated the killing and provided the gun. He was also allegedly in the vehicle that drove up next to Shakur when he was shot. Now, police knew much of this almost from the start, but they never had enough evidence to bring charges.
14: Okay, so there are charges now. So what has changed?
15: Well, in 2019, Dwayne Davis wrote a memoir, and in that book, he talked about being in the vehicle, supplying the weapon. Well, you can imagine what Las Vegas police thought when they saw that. They reopened the investigation. Still, it took 4 years to bring charges. The key part of the prosecution's case against Davis is going to be what he said. Here's Lori Levinson. She's a former federal prosecutor who's not involved in this case.
23: The prosecutors don't really have any direct evidence in this case. They don't have physical evidence or even the eyewitnesses. What they have are Davis's own words, and that's what they plan to use to try to convict him in this case.
15: Now, also in 2008, Davis did tell law enforcement what he knew about the killing. Davis and his attorneys say it was supposed to be confidential. Well, it was, until Davis talked about it in his book and interviews. When that happened, the court ruled he violated the confidentiality agreement, and it will be used in court.
14: All right, so what kind of a case will the defense put on?
15: The defense strategy seems to be twofold. It admits that Davis may have said these things, but argues that he was fabricating and embellishing to help increase sales of his book and embellishing for law enforcement to avoid drug charges. On top of that, Davis claims he was not even here in Vegas the night of the killing, and the defense is expected to call witnesses who will try to back that up.
14: All right, Steve, 30 years later, I mean, Tupac Shakur is still larger than life in the world of hip hop.
15: Well, he is definitely an icon. Many hip-hop stars of today view him as a major influence. Yesterday, I spoke to a young man here in Las Vegas, Tim Dunk. He was born the year Shakur died, and he's a huge fan.
24: He wasn't afraid to show how he felt. He wasn't afraid to use his everyday life and struggles to convey it to his fans through his music.
15: Now, jury selection should take a week. It begins today. Testimony is expected to last around a month, and the trial will be televised.
14: All right, that's Steve Futterman in Las Vegas. Steve, thanks a lot.
15: Thank you, A.
25: The federal agency in charge of the nation's airspace says it's time for a reboot. The Federal Aviation Administration is turning to technology, including artificial intelligence, to make flying more efficient. NPR's Joel Rose reports on how airlines are already using similar tools.
26: Alaska Airlines operates roughly 1,500 flights a day.
3: most of them guided by a team of dispatchers, on the sixth floor of an office building near the Seattle-Tacoma International Airport, known as the Hub.
4: This one is destined for San Diego. The origin is Chicago O'Hare.
3: Alec Mead is a manager in Alaska's Network Operations Center, basically the airline's brain. It's a big open room full of flat-screen monitors. Dispatchers sit surrounded by as many as five screens, showing them real-time air traffic, weather, wind patterns, and more. It's a lot to process. But these days, Mead says the dispatchers are getting some help from a software tool called Flyways AI.
4: It ingests all that information from the National Airspace System, and it really kind of puts it all together in a nice little package for the dispatcher to kind of look at, take some options, maybe play around with some different ideas, and then pick the most efficient and the safest route.
3: Alaska was the first airline to start using Flyways back in 2021 to do things that would be challenging, if not impossible, for a human dispatcher. Captain Brett Payton directs Alaska's Network Operations Center.
5: It doesn't decide the route or waypoints that a dispatcher uses to get an airplane from A to B, but it does help provide suggestions that might be more efficient. That's where Flyways is really excelling for us.
3: Alaska says it's saving thousands of hours in the air and roughly 1 million gallons of fuel per year because of Flyways. So how does it work? Basically, by crunching all of that data, air traffic, wind, weather, to anticipate what is going to happen, giving the dispatcher more insight.
7: It's actually a really fundamental change, massive behavior change.
3: That's Philip Buckendorf, the co-founder and CEO of Airspace Intelligence, the company that built Flyways, speaking on the podcast Crossing the Valley last year. Buckendorf says his company worked closely with Alaska to build Flyways from the ground up to help dispatchers adjust to this new way of working.
7: One of the hardest things is we're dealing with users that have basically made decisions against like static displays for like 10, 20 years of their career. And so now they basically make a decision against a predictive picture.
3: Federal regulators are betting that predictive analytics can make the entire U.S. airspace work better, too.
8: I think we've got a real opportunity to do something transformational with AI.
3: That's the head of the Federal Aviation Administration, Brian Bedford, speaking at an industry conference in May. Bedford says the U.S. airspace is safe today because air traffic controllers make sure planes are separated from each other at every stage of their journey. But Bedford says the current system is not as efficient as it could be.
8: What we're seeing is a system that is woefully unorganized. We don't have in any of our facilities the ability to see the entire national airspace picture in a unified way.
3: Bedford says predictive analytics can help prevent bottlenecks and congestion before they happen, with relatively small adjustments to schedules and routes. The FAA is so convinced that it announced a major contract with Airspace Intelligence in June for nearly $900 million to modernize the nation's airspace. The FAA says the goal is to help air traffic controllers, not replace them. But skeptics wonder if this technology can scale up, from helping airline dispatchers to optimizing the entire U.S. airspace, which is the busiest and most complex in the world. Brett Payton at Alaska Airlines says dispatchers there were skeptical too.
5: It took a while for us to convince the dispatch group that it is what we say it is, which is a decision-making aid and not a tool that's going to run rogue and make weird decisions for the dispatcher. And it happened relatively quickly once dispatchers saw the true results that were pretty immediate.
3: Payton says he gets the skepticism about AI in aviation. But if it's done well, he says, with the right limits, it can work. Joel Rose, NPR News.
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1: You're listening to Morning Edition from CPR News on 90.1 in Denver. I'm Dan Boyce. Reservoirs across the state are at their lowest levels in decades. Green Mountain Reservoir in Summit County, sitting at just 20% of its normal depth, is no different. According to the Summit Daily News, officials took this opportunity to remove an ATV that was lost by an ice fisherman back in 2018. The complicated project took workers 3 hours and required large airbags to float it across the lake last Thursday. Next in line, a 1990s-era snowmobile. Make hay while the sun shines, you know. It's CPR News.
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9: Railroad magnate William Loveland first envisioned a way under the Continental Divide in 1867. He got an overland wagon trail instead. Into the 1930s, cross-Colorado travelers went through Pueblo and Salida. Then President Eisenhower opened an avenue for federal funding. I-70 was planned, and a borehole was drilled east to west through the ridge near Loveland Pass in 1964. That took 14 months, but it took years and innovation to make that hole big enough for traffic, as teams kept encountering fault lines that crushed structural supports. One engineer reported, "We were going by the book. The damned mountain couldn't read." It's now been more than 50 years that the Eisenhower Tunnel has been open, with more than 50,000 cars on peak summer Sundays, crossing under the Continental Divide at 11,000 feet, the highest point on the nation's interstate highway system. A Colorado 150 postcard, supported by Denver Zoo Conservation Alliance.
11: 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And from the William T. Grant Foundation, supporting research to improve the lives of young people, at wtgrantfdn.org.
25: 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I'm Leila Fadel.
14: And I'm Amy Martinez. Warnings about low testosterone, are all over social media. And the military plans to start screening service members for their hormone levels. NPR's Will Stone reports on who really needs testosterone therapy.
1: A few times, Jamin Brombot suspected he might have low testosterone. So he got his numbers checked. Turned out they were normal.
12: It was more my sleep and stress and everything else that was causing these symptoms. So
1: Brombot is a urologist at Orlando Health in Florida, so he knows what to look for. Depressed mood, fatigue, reduced libido, weight gain, trouble concentrating, all of these can be signs.
12: Most of the questions are so vague, so it can also be very situational.
1: That's why guidelines recommend that men get tested twice and evaluated by a clinician to consider all the possible causes. Unfortunately, Brombot says that's not always happening.
12: Testosterone has gotten a bad rap because you can just walk into these clinics, get testosterone. They don't even do all the testing. They don't do the follow-up.
1: In fact, one study published in 2022 sent secret shoppers to online clinics. It found most were ready to prescribe, even though the patient in question had normal levels. Social media is full of low T content. It's often framed as a crisis of masculinity, even for younger men. Some clinics tap into these fears and pitch testosterone for optimization, longevity, confidence, focus, and strength.
13: The goal of testosterone therapy isn't peak performance. It's not some drug to promise this fountain of youth.
1: Dr. Helen Burney is director of male sexual and reproductive medicine at Indiana University.
13: It is restoring normal physiology in men who have a true deficiency.
1: She says testosterone isn't just about sexual health either.
13: It's really, really important for our overall health, for muscle, for bone, for energy, for moods.
1: The underlying causes for testosterone deficiency vary. There are some relatively rare medical conditions, for example, related to genetics. For most men, it's not that. Testosterone declines with age, but Bernie says in younger and middle-aged men, it's related to more than aging. Obesity, diabetes, sleep apnea, and other medical conditions can all contribute. And while you can try to correct those issues first, that's not always realistic.
13: Think of the 60-year-old guy who's got low testosterone. He's tired. He's overweight. You know, he feels terrible. And now I'm telling him, go to the gym, man. Go work out. Well, it's kind of like pushing a huge boulder up and up Battle Hill, right?
1: So she says sometimes a patient can start testosterone therapy while making these other lifestyle changes too. There are downsides. It suppresses sperm production and over time can lead to permanent infertility. About a decade ago, concerns about heart attack and stroke led drug makers to launch a big safety study. That ultimately did not find an increased risk of major cardiovascular events, though it did find some other harms, like fractures. Dr. Steven Nissen is a cardiologist at the Cleveland Clinic who led that trial. He points out they used a gel, not injectables, and made sure testosterone levels did not go above the upper limit of normal.
10: We used the drug in a very specific way, and we have a very reasonable answer. But I would not feel good if our study resulted in the unrestrained use of testosterone in ways that we didn't study.
1: It's a message that can be tough to get across in a culture brimming with high T content. Will Stone, NPR News.
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4: One iconic Colorado destination has always been otherworldly, the Garden of the Gods. Native people long knew it as an exceptional place. In fact, the Ute origin story begins here. In 1859, two surveyors came upon the landscape, and when one said it would make a great beer garden, the other said, "Why, this is a fit place for a Garden of the Gods." Among the most dramatic stone outcroppings anywhere on Earth, the terrain is full of formations that evoke fascination. Kissing camels, sleeping giant, cathedral spires. Some push hundreds of feet high, like enormous fins slicing the earth. Other gargantuan rocks balance precariously on thin pedestals. The Garden of the Gods was gifted to Colorado Springs in 1909, deeded free to the public forever. A city park with the power to mesmerize millions every year. 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
5: Live from NPR News in Washington, I'm Libby Casey. Stocks open lower this morning as investors watch for new inflation numbers this week. NPR's Scott Horsley reports the Dow Jones Industrial Average slipped about 75 points in early trading.
6: Crude oil prices rose as tanker traffic and the Strait of Hormuz remained snarled. The U.S. benchmark rose to a little under $80 a barrel. Retail gasoline prices have been falling in recent days. AAA puts the average price at just over $4 a gallon. That's about a buck a gallon higher than gas costs before the U.S. launched its war with Iran. Gasoline prices have been one of the main drivers of inflation in recent months. The Labor Department is set to deliver its latest cost of living report on Wednesday. And it was another big box office weekend for Spider-Man. The latest installment of the Marvel franchise has sold nearly $1.7 billion worth of tickets worldwide in just 10 days. Scott Horsley, NPR News, Washington.
5: At least 12 people are dead and several dozen more injured after Ukrainian drones struck a major oil region in central western Russia. The strike is the latest in an ongoing Ukrainian campaign to target Russia's energy sector. From Moscow, NPR's Charles Maines has more.
7: The drone struck the city of Nizhny Kamsk in the Republic of Tatarstan, one of Russia's most technologically advanced oil-producing regions. Videos shared online appeared to show at least one refinery in flames, sending a large plume of smoke skyward. Local authorities said the Ukrainian drones also struck civilian targets, and the head of the republic called for an official period of mourning to honor the dead. The attack is the latest in a series of strikes targeting Russia's energy sector, key to funding Russia's ongoing military operations, says Ukraine. The drone strikes have also caused gas shortages across Russia, a crisis the government has somewhat eased by reverting to the sale of dirtier, lower-grade fuel. Charles Maines, NPR News, Moscow.
5: The Pentagon is pushing U.S. defense contractors to speed up production of some key weapons systems amid concerns about depleted stockpiles as the war with Iran moves through its sixth month, NPR's Kat Lonsdorf reports.
8: In a statement, Pentagon spokesperson Sean Parnell confirmed the department made efforts in the past week to significantly speed up munitions production. He said that the U.S. is focused on acquiring more to provide, quote, the weapons our warfighters need at the pace the threat demands. But he also said the effort was not new, that it was part of a broader plan to modernize the department, one that began before the U.S. launched war in Iran in February. The administration has repeatedly denied reports that some missile stockpiles have been depleted in this war. Such weapons often take years to replenish. Kat Lonsdorf, NPR News, Washington.
5: President Trump is hosting the swearing-in ceremony today for Todd Blanche as Attorney General. Blanche was confirmed by the Senate early Saturday morning by the narrowest of margins. He was opposed by Republicans Susan Collins of Maine and Lisa Murkowski of Alaska. 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
10: This is CPR News. I'm Dan Boyce. The public got a chance to ask public health officials questions about an ongoing standoff involving a case of tuberculosis at an immigrant detention center in Aurora. CPR's health reporter John Daly listened in.
11: Immigration and Customs Enforcement confirmed there was a TB case at the Geo Aurora ICE Processing Center in June. During Friday's town hall, Adams County Health Department officials answered questions from the dozens of people who joined a Zoom call. Many asked about the threat to the public, with one wanting to know how long it would take for someone to die from TB. Dr. Wendy Bamberg is the county's chief medical officer.
12: It's not common, but we do see deaths from tuberculosis. But generally, we're talking about months to years.
11: ICE has said they removed the detainee with TB and that there's no longer an active TB case at the facility. It has not allowed a public health investigation. I'm John Daly, CPR News.
10: Officials are releasing more water into the Arkansas River this summer and fall to combat the impacts of drought. KRCC's Shauna Lewis reports they'll release an additional 800 million gallons of water into the parched river.
5: Local, state, and federal agencies are collaborating to release more water from Twin Lakes near the headwaters of the Arkansas River. That's according to a joint statement. The goal is to protect river health, recreation, and fisheries from the effects of high temperatures and low flows. Some of that is likely to evaporate, but the additional water will help moderate water temperatures and reduce stress on fish during peak summer months of the drought. Shauna Lewis, KRCC News.
10: The State Land Board is seeking proposals to develop geothermal energy in parts of southern Colorado. The agency says geothermal could help the state reach its climate goals. The effort is primarily focused on the San Luis Valley, where the board holds a cluster of land parcels. This is CPR News.
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15: 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I'm Benta Berkland from CPR News. 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
17: It's Morning Edition from NPR News. I'm Amy Martinez in Culver City, California.
18: And I'm Leila Fadil in Washington, D.C. We're going to get some new information this week about the cost of living.
17: It's likely to confirm what most people already know. Gasoline and groceries are more expensive than they'd like. And that wouldn't be so bad if wages were keeping up with inflation, but for most people, they are not.
18: NPR's Scott Horsley is here with a preview of this week's economic data. Good morning, Scott.
19: Good morning, Leila.
18: Let's start with that inflation report, which comes out on Wednesday. What's the expectation there?
19: The report is expected to show that consumer prices in July were up about 3.4% from a year ago. That would be a slightly smaller annual increase than we saw in June. But look, inflation's still uncomfortably high. Kevin Hassett, who runs the National Economic Council at the White House, acknowledged that pain point in an interview this weekend with CNN's State of the Union.
20: I go to the grocery store, I do the shopping, and I keep an eye on prices every week, and there's stuff like the price of beef that's still really, really high and very problematic for people. And we've still got a lot of work to do.
19: And now the job market is also showing some signs of weakness. Last week we learned that employers cut 23,000 jobs in July. And more than 250,000 people dropped out of the workforce last month. So employers are not having to pay as much to attract workers these days. Average wages were up just 3.2% over the last 12 months. So when prices are going up faster than wages, it's no wonder a lot of people feel like they're falling behind.
18: Now, the Federal Reserve has long promised to bring inflation under control, but it's still above the Fed's target of 2%.
19: Yeah, the Fed is now in a tricky spot. Its usual tool for fighting inflation is to raise interest rates. But, you know, that doesn't do a lot to lower the price of gasoline, which is up because of the war with Iran. AAA says the average price of regular gas is just over $4 a gallon. It has come down in recent days, but it's still about a buck a gallon higher than it was when the U.S. started this war. At its last meeting in July, the Fed kept its benchmark interest rate steady. Investors were kind of expecting a rate increase at the next Fed meeting in September, but that's now not as clear with the job market looking a little shakier.
18: Trump has repeatedly said he wants the Fed to lower interest rates. Given what's happening with inflation, how likely is that?
19: Well, it doesn't look very likely in the near term unless the job market weakens more. And here's the thing. While the Fed sets short-term interest rates, longer-term borrowing costs are generally set by the bond market. And those rates have been going up, not down. The average rate on a 30-year mortgage has climbed to nearly 6.7%. And that's a real drag on the housing market. Home sales were down in June. We're going to get the July home sales numbers tomorrow, and they're also likely to look weak.
18: Speaking of the Federal Reserve, President Trump is trying again to fire one of its board members. What's he doing now?
19: Yeah, Trump originally tried to fire Fed Governor Lisa Cook last year. His attack dog, William Poulte, had accused Cook of mortgage fraud, although Cook denies any wrongdoing. And so far, courts have allowed her to remain at the Fed. Even the Supreme Court, which has given this president broad latitude to fire other government officials, said the Fed is a special case. You know, the central bank is designed to be insulated from political pressure so it can make tough economic decisions. But Trump's not giving up. Last week, the White House sent Cook a letter demanding that she answer those mortgage fraud allegations. Her attorney says the allegations are baseless, and he promised to keep fighting to protect her job.
18: NPR's Scott Horsley. Thank you, Scott.
19: You're welcome.
17: Well, let's talk about some of the latest economic indicators with Diane Swonk. She's chief economist at the accounting firm KPMG US. Diane, all right, so I'm going to go over the numbers from last week again. The U.S. lost 23,000 jobs in July. 250,000 people stopped looking for work, but the unemployment rate is still 4.1%, historically quite low. How do those numbers fit together? What do you make of those numbers?
0: I know, it's very confusing. Well, first of all, the payroll survey, that included some over 50,000 educational workers that were either let go more aggressively at the end of the year, or didn't show up, or it could be a statistical fluke. We often get some weird numbers in July on that because of what's called seasonal adjustment. This is the time of year when teachers in June are let off and it shows up in the month of July, and then they're hired back up again in August and September. So we'll see how those numbers flush out. But the larger issue is what's happening on to the participation rate, and those number of workers, the supply of workers is falling. At the same time, demand seems to be waning as well, and that's what's holding the unemployment rate steady. But why are workers not showing up is important. The first reason is aging demographics. Of course, we have the baby boom aging into retirement, so that's fewer older workers that are in the labor force and participating. That holds down the unemployment rate. We also have young workers, entry-level workers, in this low-hire, low-fire sort of regime we fall into, which, frankly, I've never seen anything like. It is not very conducive to those wanting to get their foot in the door. And entry-level workers are having a very hard time. New college grads, the unemployment rate is quite elevated relative to the overall unemployment rate. And that says something in and of itself, that those workers are getting discouraged and not lurking. But they are, you know, able-bodied people who want to work, and they're not being counted in the overall unemployment rate. But more importantly, on immigration, we're also starting to see the effects of people leaving the workforce, and they can't count as employed, particularly if they're temporary protected status workers, like the Haitian workers who lost their jobs at the end of July. Some of those layoffs may have come early because there's a lot of uncertainty about when they were going to have to be fired. Otherwise, employers would be penalized. Those workers aren't eligible for unemployment insurance or counted in the overall unemployment rate.
17: Diane, really quick, for the people that stopped looking for work, by having the unemployment rate still be low, is it fair to say that if they wanted to find work, they probably could?
0: You know, it's still very difficult to find work. We know the duration of unemployment went down a little bit in the month of July, which is encouraging, but we need a lot more of that. There's about 1.8 million people that have been unemployed more than 27 weeks in any given month, in the month of July in particular. That's come down a little bit, but that's very elevated. It's much higher than it was pre-pandemic. And this is when we get looking into under the hood of the overall unemployment.
17: In work, they probably could.
0: You know, it's still very difficult to find work. We know the duration of unemployment went down a little bit in the month of July, which is encouraging, but we need a lot more of that. There's about 1.8 million people that have been unemployed more than 27 weeks in any given month, in the month of July in particular. That's come down a little bit, but that's very elevated. It's much higher than it was pre-pandemic. And this is when we get looking into under the hood of the overall unemployment rate, because the picture looks a lot more turbulent under

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1: You are listening to Morning Edition from CPR News 90.1 in Denver. Reservoirs across the state are at their lowest level in decades. Green Mountain Reservoir in Summit County, sitting at 20% of its normal depth, is no different. According to the Summit Daily News, officials took this opportunity to remove an ATV that was lost by an ice fisherman back in 2018. The complicated project took workers 3 hours and required large airbags to float it across the lake on Thursday. Next in line, a 1990s era snowmobile. You know, make hay while the sun shines. It's CPR News.
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0: 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I'm A. Martinez.
8: And I'm Leila Fadel. Polls show most Americans think young adults today have a harder time financially than their parents did, from finding a job to buying a home. NPR's Jennifer Ludden looked at how parents are helping support their kids well into adulthood.
9: Mabel Lego and her husband are retired and in their 70s, but before they moved from New Jersey to South Carolina this year, they checked with their younger son, who's 39.
10: We could not leave him behind because he could not afford to live on his own.
9: He's a hard worker, Lego says, but has lived with them because his job helping manage a liquor store paid low wages and no benefits. He also has type 1 diabetes, and his Affordable Care Act insurance was nearly $1,000 a month. He came with them to South Carolina, and his plan now is a lot cheaper, but he hasn't yet landed a new job.
10: The young people have really been shafted big time. With the economy, with the cost of living.
9: She and her husband built their 1,500-square-foot retirement home a bit larger than they might have to have a bedroom for their son, but they didn't want to spend too much. They have another son nearby, and Lego says they're now thinking not only of their own long-term finances, but that of their children.
10: Did we plan for that when we had our children 40 years ago? No. Do we plan for that now? Yes, we have to.
9: Of course, some parents have long helped children, say with buying a first home. But as families have gotten smaller and people marry later, more parents are doing so and they're giving more, says Richard Johnson at AARP. The share of 25 to 34-year-olds living with parents has also nearly doubled since 2005 to about 20%, according to the Urban Institute.
11: And what's striking is that so many of the people we see in our survey actually were living independently for a while and then went back in with their parents, primarily because of financial pressures.
9: In a survey last year, AARP found 3/4 of parents help support at least one child 18 or older. Most say it's because they want to and not out of need, though many lower income parents give even when it hurts their own finances.
11: When people have to divert what little resources they have to help their children, and they can't put it toward retirement, that jeopardizes their own financial futures.
9: Financial planner Nate Kinzinger has seen more clients help with student loan debt especially, and expensive housing in big cities. Some pay children a monthly stipend, but they will need that money later.
12: And so we'll have to have those conversations of, all right, how do we close this gap for you? Because I'm not comfortable that you could continue doing this.
13: It's just an ongoing thing for all three of the kids.
9: David Zuccaro is retired near Seattle with children who are 31, 32, and 34. Now, he's well off, and all the children or a spouse make good pay. But Seattle housing is pricey. A year ago, one daughter moved back in with her husband and now 2 young kids so she could be a stay-at-home mom. The other wants to move back to cut down expenses, and their son and his family, they live with his wife's parents.
13: When I look at the salaries these kids make, I'm like, how can you not live on this? But they can't.
9: At least not comfortably, he says, and admits he and his wife are guilty of coddling. But everyone else seems to be in the same boat.
13: One or two of the kids is living at home. Neighbors, same thing. One right behind us. The kid's been living there probably 10 years. He's in his 40s.
9: He and his wife are not setting any deadlines for their kids to move out. For now, they love having the children and grandkids around. Jennifer Lutton, NPR News.
8: 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I'm Leila Faldin.
0: And I'm Amy Martinez.
1: And I'm Dan Boyce in Colorado Springs. You're listening to Morning Edition from CPR News. Juniper bushes are a popular landscaping option because they remain green and hardy year-round. It turns out they're also highly flammable. The city of Boulder is piloting a removal and replacement project to help encourage residents to consider native, low flammability plants for their yards. Wonderland Lake Park will soon feature examples of removal efforts and wildfire resilient landscapes to encourage the community to remove flammable plants from their yards. The project's part of a citywide plan to reduce wildfire risk.

0: 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The Marketplace Morning Report is coming up next. Colorado Matters starts at 9.
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3: Congress is on summer recess with some key legislation left unaddressed.
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3: From Marketplace in Washington, I'm Kimberly Adams. Over the weekend, the Senate adjourned for a month-long recess without passing a bill to establish new rules for cryptocurrencies. The crypto industry largely backs the Clarity Act, as it's called. It's a legislation that would formalize that a lot of cryptocurrencies should be treated like commodities, like a contract to sell oil at a certain price a month from now, rather than as securities, like stocks and bonds. Marketplace's Nova Safo is here to explain. Good morning, Nova.
5: Good morning, Kimberly.
3: Commodities versus securities. What's the difference for crypto?
5: So the main difference is which agency does the oversight. Securities are under the Securities and Exchange Commission, which is structured to regulate Wall Street. Commodities fall under the Commodity Futures Trading Commission. It's a much smaller agency, roughly a quarter of the SEC's budget. And critics argue the CFTC lacks the resources to effectively oversee cryptocurrencies such as Bitcoin, which is what would happen with the Clarity Act. The SEC would oversee only a small, narrow slice of the crypto industry. Now, despite these reservations, the Clarity Act passed the House with bipartisan support. 78 Democrats and 216 Republicans voted for it. If it passes the Senate, the two chambers will have to reconcile their versions and vote again.
3: Now, the banking industry, by and large, doesn't like this bill in its current form. Why is that?
5: Interest rates on deposits, bread and butter for banks, especially smaller ones. They say the Clarity Act would create a loophole to let crypto companies chip away at that business by offering rewards for stablecoin holders. And stablecoins are a particular kind of crypto. In any case, banks warn allowing crypto rewards would especially hurt smaller financial institutions, undermining their ability to issue loans for new businesses, for instance, which means this could have ripple effects far beyond the crypto industry.
3: Marketplace's Nova Safo. Thank you, Nova.
5: You're welcome.
3: Let's do the numbers. The Dow Jones Industrial Average is mostly flat, down less than a tenth of a percent. The S&P 500 is up a tenth of a percent, and the NASDAQ is down a tenth percent. The 10-year Treasury yield is up at 4.69%. And negotiations between the United States and Iran seem to be on hold. Iran issued a new set of demands over the weekend for talks to move forward. Brent crude is up almost 3%, trading at $85.96 a barrel. West Texas Intermediate crude is up 3% at $80.50 a barrel.
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3: It's time once again for us to take the Marketplace Economic Pulse, views on this economy from a range of perspectives. We're smack in the middle of state and county fair season this summer, and it turns out you can learn a lot about the wider economy through these operations, especially through all the food. Dominic Palmieri is the so-called Midway Gourmet and is in charge of carnival food at many of these fairs. He joins us with more. Dominic, welcome back to the show.
6: Well, thanks for having me back.
3: So where are you now? What event are you working on?
6: Yeah, we're at the famous Orange County Fair in Costa Mesa, California, basically one of the largest fairs in all of California and especially the biggest one in Southern California.
3: What kind of logistics are involved getting food together for an event like that?
6: Sure. So, you know, because there's so many specialty items, right? When you come to a fair, one of the number one reasons people come is to eat. And with that comes a supply chain that has to go along with it because we're providing food to thousands and thousands of people. A lot of specialty meats like turkey legs and smoked sausage, things like that, that we bring in from Texas. The produce that comes in from Northern California and from all across the coast. We have an incredible strawberry program that we're doing that's basically farm to fair, you know, in as little as 24 hours.
3: So you've got strawberries on the menu. What other kinds of foods are on offer this summer at this event and other events you've been working?
6: Of course, we do some wild and wacky things. We have the hot Cheeto cheese pickle pizza. And we also have the what we call the Porkapalooza pizza. And we use a chicharron. We crumble that up and we put that on top of the pizza to give it that texture and that extra flavor.
3: Just generally, how has business been going?
6: Things are a little bit tight this year and last year, especially with price of gas, you know, fuel. Yesterday, $7.02 for a gallon of diesel. That's tough when you talk about that one commodity that powers the supply chain across the country. Groceries, insurance, mortgage rates. So, you know, like every other small business in America, you know, we're struggling a little bit with respect to how much spend is out there with the customers and the economy. Keep in mind that our customer that's coming to a fair, many of them are working families where you have multiple people working in the family in that household. And, you know, they're doing everything to make the ends meet, right? So a day to the fair is a special treat for them. We work super hard to make it extremely affordable for everybody to come.
3: I also want to ask you about the labor market, because the last time we heard from you on the show, you were saying that people who already had a job were trying to pick up shifts at carnivals as well. It's been more than a year. Are you still seeing that trend?
6: We're seeing even more, as a matter of fact. Primarily, for many, many years, the fair was a great opportunity for a high school or a college student to come out and get a job. And we're seeing parents are bringing the kids to the fairgrounds and helping them, saying, this is how you go get a job. So we are seeing the workforce is coming back that had actually gone away for the past several years. And when we do job fairs, it's amazing how many people are showing up looking for work.
3: A snapshot of the whole economy at the fair. Dominic Palmieri is co-owner of Odyssey Foods. Dominic, thank you so much for your time.
6: Thank you for having me. Come back and see us again. Let's eat.
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10: From CPR News, this is Colorado Matters. When it comes to wildlife and water use, golf courses have room for improvement.
11: These are one of the biggest open spaces that we have in our urban areas. Also, a lot of the day, there actually aren't people on this golf course, and this is where animals are moving through.
10: Today, a one-of-a-kind partnership between golfers and the Botanic Gardens. Then the town of Kremling has pulled itself out of a water crisis for now.
12: They were able to cut their daily consumption by about 45%.
10: And on her album Appalachia, a Ure singer-songwriter contrasts her hometown mountains with with her adopted Rockies.
13: We're always experiencing rockfall and avalanche, and I believe Edward Abbey famously said that the San Juan Mountains, where I live, are mountains that are in a rush to get back to the sea. They're always crumbling.
10: The news is next.
14: Live from NPR News in Washington, I'm Libby Casey. Israeli Prime Minister Benjamin Netanyahu has rejected President Trump's peace plan for Gaza. Netanyahu says Israeli forces will not withdraw from Gaza until Hamas disarms first. His comments yesterday came a little over a week after Trump announced that his Board of Peace have reached what he called a historic agreement. Longtime U.S. diplomat Richard Haas tells NPR that Netanyahu is focused on saving his own political future ahead of elections in October.
15: On one hand, his biggest claim to political power is that he has managed Israel's relationship with its most important patron, the United States. On the other hand, he's got to look independent. He's got to look strong. So I think it's a real dilemma for the prime minister. And the question for the president is how much he lets this go and how much does he pile on in frustration.
14: Israel still controls roughly 70% of Gaza, according to Palestinian officials and aid agencies. Wildfires have led to evacuations throughout western portions of the U.S. and in Canada. NPR's Shondalise Duster has more.
16: Evacuation orders have been issued across western parts of the U.S. and southwest Canada as extremely hot and dry conditions fuel the spread of wildfires in the region. In Utah, officials say close to a dozen active wildfires have scorched more than 300,000 acres as of Sunday evening. Fire officials say two helicopter pilots died on Friday while battling a wildfire in the state that has burned over 100,000 acres. The National Interagency Fire Center says firefighters are working to contain more than 90 large wildfires across the U.S. The center also says more than 180 new fires, including eight large ones, have been reported nationwide since Saturday. A state of emergency has also been declared in Canada's British Columbia province, where more than 100 wildfires are burning. Shondalise Duster, NPR News.
14: A former gang member is going on trial today in Nevada for the 1996 murder of hip-hop icon Tupac Shakur. Steve Futterman has more from Las Vegas.
17: Dwayne Davis, a former influential gang member, is accused of orchestrating the killing of Shakur. Prosecutors say it was a retaliation hit 2 hours after Shakur and his entourage were in an altercation with another gang member, Orlando Anderson. The case against Davis focuses on what he himself has said previously, former federal prosecutor Lori Levinson.
18: If Davis is convicted, it's likely to be based upon his own words. He wrote a memoir in 2019 that talked all about his involvement in the crime.
17: Davis claims his comments in the book were an embellishment to increase sales. In addition, he says he wasn't even in Las Vegas the night of the shooting. For NPR News, I'm Steve Futterman in Las Vegas.
14: The United Kingdom and France are bracing for a fifth heat wave of summer. Western Europe notched its highest average temperatures ever in June and July.
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0: This is CPR News. I'm Dan Boyce. Aurora police are still searching for the suspect of a hit-and-run that killed a 26-year-old cyclist in Aurora at the end of July. Denverite Sandy Batulga was at a vigil honoring the life of the victim, Arthur Williams, last week.
20: Arthur's family and loved ones remember him as an athletic, polite, and hard-working young man. He was training for a triathlon at the time of his death. His father, Troy Lance Williams, shares a middle name with his late son.
21: That day changed my life forever. Nothing would ever be the same, ever again.
20: The grieving father is committed to working with the city of Aurora to put in a bike lane on the road where his son was fatally struck to make it safer for future cyclists. Sandy Putulga, Denver.
0: Colorado Parks and Wildlife has added a heavily fished section of the Gunnison River to its long list of fishing closures. Anglers are encouraged to avoid fishing the stretch between Highway 50 and the Blue Mesa Reservoir from noon until midnight to help protect stressed fish populations. The closure is preemptive, as officials expect the river's flow to lower and temperatures to rise. 646 miles of river and streams across the state are currently under mandatory and voluntary closures due to heat and low water levels. A full list of closures can be found at CPR.org. Front Range remains hot for the next couple days before a cool down expected Thursday. It's CPR.
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22: This is Colorado Matters from CPR News and KRCC. I'm Ryan Warner. We'll start today's show in a laboratory, but you won't hear a centrifuge. Rather, I've come to Common Ground Golf Course in Aurora, what used to be the Lowry Air Force Base. Now balls do the flying here. How is this a laboratory, you might wonder? Well, this course is owned by the Colorado Golf Association, and it's where they try stuff out. Different kinds of turf, water conservation. They train young people to become caddies here, too. I hopped into a golf cart and headed onto the course to hear about an unusual collaboration between Common Ground and Denver Botanic Gardens. Standing in an unkempt patch is the garden's Rebecca Huft, retired sustainability officer at the CGA Joe McCleary, and current director of agronomy Mitch Savage.
23: Becky, where have you brought us?
24: So right now we're standing at one of the rough areas at Common Ground Golf Course.
23: Hole 15.
24: Hole 15. We decided to try to improve wildlife habitat here, and our first project was to try to bring back some more pollinators. So here we put in some native wildflowers to try to improve the habitat.
23: Because a golf course is not just the surfaces you play on, it is the spaces in between.
24: These are one of the biggest open spaces that we have in our urban areas. Also, a lot of the day, right, there actually aren't people on this golf course, and this is where animals are moving through. And there's a lot of area that we can have native plants and have animals, birds coming in and having habitat. So the idea is to find better ways to work with these golf course spaces to improve the wildlife habitat.
23: And so what are the plant species around us?
24: So there weren't a lot of native wildflowers here on site when we first started. We didn't remove the existing grass that was here, but we came in and we introduced a seed mix that has native wildflowers in it.
23: I am just going to ask the skeptical question right here off the top. The Botanic Gardens teaming up with the golf industry is going to strike people perhaps as absurd, and maybe even greenwashing, because golf courses require water, they require land. People have strong feelings.
24: People have very strong feelings, and we've had a lot of conversations about that throughout this partnership. Being realistic about what this space is and what it can be. I've been a conservation biologist for a long time. I also had not thought of this when I first started my career, and I've been really surprised by thinking in new ways and thinking about if this weren't a golf course, what would it be? And the fact is, this is some of the largest wildlife habitat that we have in the city. And can we make it the best that it can be?
23: Because it could be apartments.
24: Yep.
23: It could be impenetrable surfaces.
24: Right.
23: So you have to think about not just golf courses in a vacuum, but development in general.
24: Right.
23: Well, this wacky idea, my understanding, belongs to Joe McCleary. He's retired chief sustainability officer for the Colorado Golf Association. Joe, you originated the call to the Botanic Gardens?
25: Yeah, that's correct, Ryan. I worked for a long time with a member of the Botanic Garden staff when I was at Saddle Rock Golf Course. And after the golf course was constructed and the cattle were gone, I noticed a lot of native wildflowers flowering. And so I would photo document those. And then I'm a member of the Cactus and Succulent Society and the Rock Garden Society at the Botanic Gardens.
23: Huh.
25: So that introduced me to a wide range of people. I wasn't afraid to share what I did for a living. But like we're doing today, I would bring a lot of people out to the golf course and show them what was flowering so that they could see and appreciate it like I was appreciating it.
23: So your former course had been ranch land.
25: had been ranch land. Yeah, it's a, like I said, Saddle Rock Golf Course in the city of Aurora, and it was used for cattle grazing.
23: And once the cattle left and the golf course came in, there were changes to the natural landscape.
25: Right. Those cattle weren't grazing off the plants, you know, right at ground level. The golf course allowed them to mature and essentially became an area where those plants could be observed. And we found some species that are a little unusual out at Saddle Rock. So the Botanic Garden has spent some time out there, even in recent weeks.
23: Mitch Savage, Director of Agronomy here. This is not just any golf course. So the Colorado Golf Association is in rarefied company in running its own course. You refer to this also as...
3: It's a laboratory.
23: A laboratory.
3: Yes. That has been a shining star, northern light objective for the CGA before I even got here. And to this day, everything that we do out here, whether it's environmental or programming, junior programs, adults, education, it's all based on using the golf course as a laboratory.
23: And that might mean the science, the plant science, the water science. It might mean training people to become caddies. It's about youth development. You don't see this as the typical course.
3: No, it certainly is not. And okay. I had a little bit of that background education, and that was the reason why I applied for this job when there was an opportunity. And I fall in love with everything it stands for more and more each year.
23: You really have. It's not that you've had the Kool-Aid. It's that you've had the Arnold Palmer, I guess. You've really swallowed the Arnold Palmer.
3: I like to tell people I've been the luckiest person, I think, in this whole DBG, CGA, Common Ground partnership, because when I was hired as the golf course superintendent or director of agronomy here, I'm not going to lie, my sole focus was down the middle. I was worried about the tees, the fairways, the greens. But because of people like Becky and Joe, I have learned a ton. And it has taught me to zoom out from the playing corridors of the golf course and look at the property as a whole.
23: The out-of-play areas of a golf course, and that these are living spaces. You know, it makes me think, Becky, as you mentioned, what else this could be. It's fascinating to think what it was. This, where we're standing, was an Air Force base.
24: It was. So it was originally Shortgrass Prairie, and then it became Lowry Air Force Base. And so
23: this could have been a runway otherwise.
24: Part of the golf course was a runway, and that was part of the reconstruction.
23: Mitch, is the hope that what you learn here can be applied to other courses?
25: Well, we know that this is the only relationship between a botanic gardens, a state golf association, and a golf course in the United States.
23: Oh, wow.
25: So you're exactly right, Ryan. We've had conversations with the United States Golf Association, the Golf Course Superintendents Association of America, and several other groups to see how we can take this model and spread it to golf courses and golf associations and botanic gardens across the country. We've had conversations with people at the Morton Arboretum in Chicago, Atlanta Botanic Gardens. So that's something Becky and Mitch and I have been working on, is how do we spread this message?
23: I want to ask specifically about water. So we are in a fantastic drought right now. It's been hot. It's been dry. Wildfires raging. Is part of the goal here to come up with even playing surfaces that require less water?
3: I'm glad you raised the water topic, because it certainly is front and center, and it's on everyone's mind this year more than probably in the past 20 years since we really kind of saw a drought like this. And when you talk water on golf courses, I think it's important to talk about sources of water too before you start talking about converting.
23: Yeah. What are you tapping into?
3: Yeah, exactly. So what we're seeing now is, you know, golf courses that water with potable or drinking water, they're seeing the biggest restrictions. They're having to cut back. Most golf courses are being asked to cut their water use by 20% over their last 5-year average.
23: I just spoke to the mayor of La Vida, Colorado, who says the golf course in town, there's not a green patch in sight.
3: Yeah, so you're seeing some of that around the Denver metro area for sure. Golf course such as us, we utilize recycled wastewater from the city of Denver. So we're not facing as severe of restrictions at this time. If the drought level were increased, we potentially could.
23: Uh-huh.
3: And it's interesting to note, about 33% of Colorado's golf courses utilize recycled wastewater, and that's significantly higher than the national average. So it's something we're pretty proud of. A lot of golf courses aren't taking away valuable drinking water from residents. We're using recycled, you know, treated wastewater.
23: Yeah, that's fascinating, because gray water is so controversial in homes, but it sounds like golf courses have paved the fairway.
3: Yeah.
23: Okay. Becky, paint a picture of the ideal golf course. What would you see if golf courses did everything they
3: could. Interesting to note, about 33% of Colorado's golf courses utilize recycled wastewater, and that's significantly higher than the national average. So it's something we're pretty proud of. A lot of golf courses aren't taking away valuable drinking water from residents. We're using recycled, you know, treated wastewater.
23: Yeah, that's fascinating because gray water is so controversial in homes, but it sounds like golf courses have paved the fairway.
3: Yeah.
23: Okay. Becky, paint a picture of the ideal golf course. What would you see if golf courses did everything they could?
24: I think as you're walking around the course, playing your game, right, there's still people

0: yeah, you name it. They already are using this site. So how can we make it better? And I think if even people who are coming out here to play golf and might not know what a native grassland prairie looks like, you know, you can walk through it. That'd be the ideal, right?
1: Yeah. As
0: whatever habitat you're in, you get to experience being out in nature, also doing this game that you want to play, but also providing good habitat.
1: And hopefully that hawk doesn't get whacked by a ball.
0: I feel like the hawks are probably pretty smart.
1: Okay.
0: They can probably make
1: they've adapted.
0: Yes.
1: They've adapted to this.
2: Then we have a birding group that comes out here once a month and twice a month during migration season. So this past Saturday we were out here. You think our group of carts was big? We had 18 people came out driving 9 golf cars. We saw over 40 species of birds on the golf course and in areas owned by the golf course to the west. But you mentioned the drought.
1: Yeah.
2: The drought impacts those migratory shorebirds and ducks and waterfowl. And so the area to the west of the golf course, which is owned by the golf course, is really dry because it's a detention area for stormwater.
1: Mm.
2: So there were very limited shorebirds. So not only does the drought affect golfers, homeowners, others, because of water conservation, but with limited precipitation coming from the sky, it affects migratory birds. But in one day, 40 different species. And if I looked at the list, and I think I saw a couple new ones. So we're probably approaching 150 species, including bald eagles that have been seen out on this property, Ryan.
1: You know, the theme I'm picking up from y'all is golf courses may strike some as rarefied places that, you know, maybe if they don't play golf, they don't have access to, or perhaps they can't afford. A lot of what you're talking about is dissolving the wall between the community and the course. Does that make sense?
2: Well, and that happens with the Golf in Schools program. So the Golf Association has staff that goes out to local schools, introduces individuals to the game of golf. And then at the end of that, in the spring, they come out to the golf course and they have a field day where they spend time. Mitch teaches a little bit about agronomy. They get to hit balls on the golf course instead of hitting modified golf balls in the gym. That's what I'm saying. I think this is not only a community asset, not only laboratory, but it's a sphere, because we're balancing every aspect that we can to make it a community asset.
1: Well, sphere. Is this an ecosphere, an ecosystem, Becky?
0: This is definitely an ecosystem. Every space that we inhabit is an ecosystem.
1: Uh-huh.
0: And our urban spaces have so much wildlife and potential, and I thinking about how we can make them better than they are and to maximize the spaces, because this is where animals and plants have to live. So let's make it the best it can be.
1: You know, Becky hinted earlier that she had some skepticism herself as someone who is primarily concerned with plants and the animals, the fauna that feast on the flora. Do you get similar resistance or skepticism when you talk to other courses?
3: Well, and I have a good story I could share too. One of my favorite memories from this summer so far is one of the bird watchers who came out. It was her first time ever being out here. She rode in the golf car with me. She said she lived just up the road, and I could watch in real time over the couple hours of her bird watching her idea and her opinion about the value of a golf course in her neighborhood had completely changed. I caught her. I don't know if she intended for me to hear her or not, but at one point towards the end of the tour, she sat back down in the golf cart and she just kind of shook her head and she said, wow, who would have ever thought?
1: Now, if I'm playing golf here and my ball lands where we're standing, it's not going to have been a good day for my game.
0: No.
1: Is it going to have been a bad day for the plants that are trampled on?
0: No, the amount of trampling that happens when someone comes out to find a ball, if this is good habitat, you're not going to damage it.
1: But what if it's a really bad golfer? Really bad golfers.
0: I still think these plants are robust.
1: Okay.
0: These plants deal with drought. They deal with grazing, you know, not here, but historically, right? They've evolved to deal with all sorts of things. They can deal with some people walking over them.
1: Do golfers care about this? Do they notice it?
0: We get stopped a lot when we're working out here and people ask us questions and they want to know what we're doing because they just don't know, right?
1: Like, yeah.
0: And they ask us if we're studying birds, what are we doing? And when we talk about how we're studying plants and the insects that are here, we have only received positive feedback and people are so excited to learn that that's what's happening here at the golf course they're playing on.
1: And I think about my dad, who's just as avid a golfer as you can be. What he fundamentally loves about the game, besides I think it's ethics, is the outdoors nature of it. And so the Venn diagram of golfers and people who love the environment strikes me as, you know, close to a perfect circle. Do you think that's true, Mitch?
3: Oh, absolutely. I've seen the same thing, too. It's all been positive. And then moving forward, my role or my next duties will be to work with my staff and make sure we start to put more signage.

0: out here so that it's visible for the golfers if they're going by or happen if they need to come out here. We started to put
1: almost
0: some,
1: like you'd see at the Botanic Gardens.
0: Exactly. And we have some of that around our clubhouse because we've been converting to native and adapted species around our clubhouse. So we have signs pointing out the partnership between us and the Botanic Gardens. But now it's time to start showing this off more as well as we start to establish some of these areas that we've been working on for a few years just to let people know what's going on.
1: Okay, it's hot as heck. Can we wrap this up? Do you have anything else?
2: I've got one other comment.
1: Man, I'm sweating.
2: So am I. So I had the opportunity to attend two professional meetings when they were in Denver a couple years ago. Becky was an excellent host. So I went to the American Public Gardens meeting and the Restoration Ecology meeting. And on my name badge, it said Colorado Golf Association. So people wanted to know why I was there.
1: Why are you here?
2: Talk about this project and what we were doing. And it was amazing. Becky had presentations there. I sat in the audience. I could answer questions. And really, that's the kind of thing. We need to get out and share the message about what we're doing. And then I think we will go ahead and build a network that will be unbelievable in the future.
1: And that you are building a network that has not traditionally been one.
2: That's correct.
1: These are communities perhaps that did not talk.
2: Well, and I think that's right. I mean, Becky, she was hesitant to come out to the golf course, but once we drove around the golf course, we did our dog and pony show and showed her the sights and the whole thing. The whole conversation changed, and we were under a tree, a ponderosa pine, and we were having the final part of the conversation, and a red-tailed hawk landed above us. It was a sign.
1: Well, thanks for changing my perspective, too. I appreciate the time. Shall we get into the shade?
0: Sounds good.
3: Joe McCleary and Mitch Savage of the Colorado Golf Association, along with Rebecca Huft of Denver Botanic Gardens. We stood near hole 15 at Common Ground Golf Course in Aurora. And no, Dad, I'm still not interested in playing. Coming up, why they've been trembling and crembling. This is Colorado Matters from CPR News.
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3: It's Colorado Matters from CPR News. I'm Ryan Warner. Now to a town where taps risked running dry, a function of drought and infrastructure issues. Kremling sits about halfway between Silverthorn and Steamboat Springs. CPR's Ishan Thakur visited, then chatted with our colleague Mateo Schimpf.
8: Let's start with what you actually saw while you were in Kremling. You got a tour from the town manager, Jen McPherson.
9: Yeah, we started in her office, which I'll note has a giant map of the town's water supply. So in the winter, she used to have that map blocking her window. It's like Kremling's water was literally her whole view. But from there, she drove me and our photographer up to the reservoirs that supply the town.
10: Do you have enough leg room back there?
8: What did you guys find while you were up there?
9: So the reservoir she took us to, they are super, super low.
10: That ditch is one of the feeder ditches for Jones 2. That is Jones 2 right there.
9: Oh, wow. So they've known since last winter that things were going to be bad. You know, there just wasn't enough snow. And then whatever there was actually melted really early and really fast. And then one of the reservoirs actually hit Deadpool and kept dropping. And that means that it is too low for them to pull any water out of. So they tried to dig out some of the ditches that feed into that reservoir to get a little more to trickle downhill, but that failed. So beginning in late winter, you know, the town had just a single reservoir that supplied all their municipal water.
8: Okay, a scary reality for folks in Kremling, which is at the headwaters of the state's water supply. It actually sits next to the Colorado River, but based on what you've been telling us, that doesn't solve your problems.
9: Not exactly. It does have a backup pump supply right on the Colorado River. They haven't had to use that in years, but they discovered this year that system was partly buried under sand and basically broken.
8: Hmm.
9: And Kremling and a lot of other water users upstream, you know, they have this one other overarching problem, and it's that their water rights are what's called junior. Basically, they are in the back of the line to get water.
8: Okay, Colorado water rights. Let's get into it. Who are they in line behind?
9: So it's mostly agricultural users, you know, farmers and ranchers downstream, down in the Grand Valley area near Grand Junction. They have what are known as senior water rights. You know, some of these stretch back into the 1800s.
8: Wow.
9: And this is part of the extremely wonky and complicated water law system that we have in Colorado. Basically, you know, in a nutshell, if there's not enough water left over after those users have gotten their share, Kremling and hundreds of other upstream communities, they can be out of luck. They are not the only town that are in this situation. In general, a lot of the ag rights were established before those upstream towns and users really started growing. And as a result, they have a lower claim to that water.
8: So what is Kremling doing about all this? I assume the taps have not actually turned off.
9: Yes, this is actually a success story for the town. So first off, residents have done a lot to conserve. You know, the town went on really strict water restrictions in March. And as a result, they were able to cut their daily consumption by about 45%.
8: Wow.
9: Yeah, that is a lot better than us here on the Front Range. But an even bigger thing is that a lot of farmers and ranchers throughout the state have been making some big sacrifices. Those downstream users I was just talking about, they agreed to not use all of their water so far this year. They left fields fallow, they switched crops, and that allowed a lot of the other water users upstream to keep diverting water for their own purposes. There was also a rancher right up near Kremling who dried up a hayfield to send more water to the town. Jim DeBell is the ranch manager there.
5: You know, we're proud to be part of the community, you know, trying to help each other, take care of each other, and work together between the municipalities and the ranchers, keep everybody going forward.
9: And that's also what I hear is going to be the bigger picture story coming out of this drought. Water users this year, you know, they had to cooperate in ways that are fairly unprecedented since there just wasn't enough water to go around.
8: Another town in Colorado that's also in a water crisis is La Vida in southern Colorado. You found that the story of that town and Kremling are being repeated all across the West.
9: Yeah, you know, this is not just an isolated incident. In Arizona, the small town of Kearney came close to running out of water. In Utah, at least three towns actually ran out of drinking water. Lindsay DeFrades, she's the deputy comms director for the Colorado River District, and they advocate for Western Slope water users. She was pretty blunt when I asked her about how bad it's gotten.
11: This year has stripped away a lot of our assumptions that it'll be okay. You know, we've come right up to the edge of it's not going to be okay.
9: The scary thing is a lot of the things that got Kremling and some of these upstream towns and communities through this crisis, they're not permanent solutions. We don't get a really good snowpack this year that fills up the reservoirs, that raises the river levels. Next year, the choices that some places are going to have to make could be even worse. But to end on a happy, optimistic note here, for Kremling at least, they are in the process of fixing that pump, you know, their backup water supply from the Colorado River. That's going to greatly help them shore up their supplies for future bad years.
3: CPR's Ishan Takor is speaking with Mateo Schimpf of Colorado Today. Ishan's coverage and our sustainable Gulf story are part of the new series, Water Pressure. It continues at CPR.org. And Colorado Matters continues in the next half hour with an ode to Appalachia written in the Rockies. I'm Ryan Warner. 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
12: This is KRCC and CPR News. I'm Kendra Carr with these headlines. This week, more than 300 cyclists are making their way across the Rocky Mountains on a five-day-long bicycle tour. The cyclists set off in Crested Butte, then cycle to Buena Vista, Salida, Gunnison, and finally end the tour back at Crested Butte where they began. While the state's transportation agency says there will be no road closures, officials are urging motorists to use caution when traveling on highways and roads in Chaffee, Gunnison, and Sawatch counties. 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I'm Kendra Carr.
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3: This is Colorado Matters from CPR News. I'm Ryan Warner. Country folk musician Emily Scott Robinson makes beautiful music for hard times. The Uray singer-songwriter just released Appalachia, a nod to her birthplace. The album opens with Hymn for the Unholy.

0: Robinson moved to Colorado for social work, but found her calling as an artist. She says they're both healing professions. And Emily, welcome back to the show.
1: Thank you. It is so lovely to be here with you today, Ryan. Thank you so much for having me on Colorado Matters.
0: Yeah, it's so lovely to have heard that track. Were you super churchy growing up?
1: Yes. And what's funny is most people I knew who grew up in the South, church was just part of all of our childhoods. And it was a little bit of like the air we breathed and the water we swam in. And so I grew up in the Presbyterian church. It wasn't super intense religious background, but it was such a big part of my life. And so I have written throughout my catalog of songwriting, I've used a lot of that language and symbology, and I've used religion as something to kind of push against and work with as an adult now who's no longer a religious person or no longer in the church. But it was just a big part of my childhood.
0: You're not in the church. Is the church in you?
1: Totally.
0: Yeah.
1: Yeah. Yeah. And I think it's funny. It was really interesting to move to Colorado and be in a culture that wasn't so steeped in Christianity. When I was growing up in North Carolina, when you moved to a new neighborhood, the neighbors would bring you banana bread or cookies, or they'd bring something over as a housewarming gift. And then they'd say, have you found a church home yet? And that is not something that's ever happened to me in Colorado. But I think that the culture out here is more that nature is church for people, community is church for people. And I think it's just really interesting to see how spirituality is such a big part of life and culture here in Colorado, and the spirituality of being outside and being in the mountains. But the religious overtones are not as strong here.
0: I'm so glad you mentioned this, because when I moved to Iowa, I had people knocking on my door asking about my religious affiliation, and it hasn't happened in Colorado, which I suppose isn't to say that it couldn't, but just that it hasn't. I understand that writing that song was healing for you personally. So tell us about writing Hymn for the Unholy.
1: I wrote this song on New Year's Eve in 2021, going into the next year, 2022. And in the fall of 2021, I both released my last full-length album, American Siren. So I was releasing a new album, and I was going through a separation and divorce, the end of my first marriage, at the exact same time. So it was a very intense period for me.
0: Roller coaster, huh?
1: Such a roller coaster. And I was also going on tour in a lot of the same places and venues around the country where my ex-husband had been with me previously. And although we had a generous and kind and respectful parting of ways, it was still just a period of grief and change and loss. And a sense for me, a personal sense of failure and change of plans. And I was invited to a guest ranch in the West Elk Mountains of Colorado, sort of near Paonia. And I was brought in by this family who was having a lovely family Christmas vacation in the mountains. And I was brought in to do a songwriting workshop with them and play a private concert. And then I got snowed in. And the ranch was deep in the mountains and inside the boundary of National Forest. And because it was around New Year's, National Forest crews were not out there plowing the roads or making sure it was accessible. And I had made the mistake. I hadn't put the winter tires on my car yet. And so I got stuck there. I got snowed in. And the family said, well, why don't you just stay? There were all these lovely little cabins. And they said, please just stay and hang out and turn this into a songwriting retreat if you want. And so I did. And I stayed actually through New Year's Eve. And they were so kind. And it was this space and time where I felt like everything in the outside world, all the stresses lifted for a moment.
0: Yes, I love that kind of stranded.
1: Oh, exactly. Oh my gosh. That kind of stranded, by the way, also just sounds like a title for a song.
0: If you use that, you pay me, Emily.
1: I will. I will. You get 50% already off the top. That's the natural way. And so I was that kind of stranded, and it was actually incredibly beautiful. And I was with people who didn't really know anything about my life. And they were so kind and generous to me. And I stayed up late on New Year's Eve after we'd had dinner and it was snowing and beautiful and there was a bonfire outside. And I just, this song, Hymn for the Unholy, just started to pour out of me.

0: You used the word failure, I think, in association with the separation, the divorce. Is there some way that you see the separation as a success now?
1: Absolutely. And I think that it takes a lot of courage to walk away from something that's not working for both people. I don't need to really get into the lengthy thoughts that I have about the legal institution of marriage and how that sometimes traps people in situations that just aren't of service to either of them. But all this is to say that my first husband and I met when we were pretty young, and we spent almost 10 years together, and we loved each other, and we helped raise each other in many ways. And so I see that as a success. After we parted ways and we both started to, you know, move on with our lives and met new partners, we were able to say to each other, thank you for those years. Thank you for that journey. And, you know, I see him as part of my family and somebody who I will always love as a family member and such an important person in my life and a best friend. Not everybody has that experience with divorce, of course. And it wasn't all sunshine and roses. It wasn't easy. But I do see that as a success. I saw it actually as a tremendously courageous act. And as I was writing that song, Hymn for the Unholy, I was finding that angle. I was beginning to see it in that way. I was able to start to find through the writing this perspective on it that had a lot more mercy and grace in it.
0: You made reference to the idea of nature being church for you now. And I wonder if you would contrast the healing properties, the spiritual properties of the Rockies to the Appalachians in your native North Carolina.
1: Wow. So when I think about the Rockies versus the Appalachian Mountains, which were the first mountains that I knew, the Rockies have such intensity. And I joke, but it's not really a joke, that the Rocky Mountains don't care if you die in them or not. They're so dangerous in many ways. They're so intense. The weather patterns are so dangerous. You know, we're always experiencing rockfall and avalanche. And I believe Edward Abbey famously said that the San Juan Mountains, where I live, are mountains that are in a rush to get back to the sea. They're always crumbling. Oh, there's such an intensity. Oh, isn't that a great quote?
0: Yeah.
1: There's so much uplift and sharpness and intensity in these mountains. And they're much younger mountains. They're more aggressive. When I think about these mountains, I think about the Rockies as mountains that are always putting you in your place. They're reminding you that you are small in a world that is so much bigger than you. And I don't mean that in a discouraging way. I think that one of the fundamental ideas behind religion or faith traditions is to remind humans that we are small and we are part of a great mystery, and that the world does not revolve around us individually, but that we're part of something bigger. And I think that the Rocky Mountains remind us of that every time we're outside. And that's why I love that. I love feeling small in comparison to something that's so much bigger than me. It's my favorite feeling, actually. Yeah. And I feel that way sometimes when I'm in a song, when I'm experiencing a song or writing a song. I feel that I'm just transmitting something that's much bigger than me. The Appalachian Mountains have a softer and gentler quality of healing and wisdom and quiet and solace. It's not that you can't get lost and injured in the Appalachian Mountains. You know, speak to anybody who's ever hiked the Appalachian Trail. But those mountains have a more healing property and a gentler quality, one that feels a little more motherly or nurturing than the Rocky Mountains.
0: Why don't we hear the title track to Appalachia?

0: there are aspects of that song that feel rooted in something really old.
1: Absolutely. And one of the reasons this particular song sounds a little older is that it's in a modal tuning. So it's just, it's a Celtic feel to it.
0: Yes.
1: And there is an ancestral lineage between Celtic music and the people who found their way to the Appalachian Mountains. People from Ireland and Scotland were finding their way to the mountains of Western North Carolina. Those were the places that looked the most like home.
0: Yeah.
1: If you were from the Scottish Highlands or if you were from Ireland, and so green and rolling hills and rivers and creeks and waterfalls. And so I found that just the simple guitar tuning, which eliminates the third. This particular song is an E, so it's just a open tuning with the one and the five. Sorry for the nerdy music theory conversation.
0: But I think it's so fun. It's over. I will just plainly admit it's over my head, but it will not be for some folks.
1: Fabulous. Okay, that makes me happy. So the tuning is, it's an open tuning and it's modal. So it's just the one and the five. And that's an old feeling. We recognize that in Celtic music, these drone sounding songs, these stringed instruments with a drone string where the one, the root, the tonic is always in the background, pulling us back to the center. And that's what I drew on for quite a few of these songs I wrote in this tuning, which gives it an old feel, even if you can't name why it gives you that old feeling, but it feels ancient.
0: Well, Appalachia is also a nod to the resilience you saw after Hurricane Helene in 2024. How is that to watch from afar to see what was going on in your native North Carolina? And are your people okay?
1: My people are okay now. And it was really sad and scary. And also, I watched it with quite a bit of wonder. I had just been in Brevard, North Carolina, which is one of the places that got hit the hardest, that area. And I had just been there for a songwriting retreat. And a week later, Hurricane Helene hit. And I heard that it was hitting. And then there was almost a news blackout for about 24 hours, which scared me and made me feel that it was far worse than anybody knew because everybody had lost internet and cell service. And so there wasn't a lot of news coming out about how much damage there was or fatalities or injuries. And once people got news crews in there and once people got cell service back, we started to find out how badly it had hit North Carolina. And it's just that the flooding happened so quickly and it's a part of the state where there's a lot of rainfall already. And so rivers just rose so dangerously fast that a lot of people's homes were swept away and neighborhoods and downtowns were just completely destroyed and flooded. The thing that I took away from all of this, it was unprecedented and very, very damaging and bad. But all my friends said to me, you wouldn't believe how everyone is showing up for each other. People are rescuing strangers. People are helping their communities. They're out in the streets. They're cleaning up debris. They're taking people in. They're driving from all over the state to bring supplies and aid. And people said to me, I've never felt so close to my community. I've never felt so much faith in the people around me and in humanity as I do now. And what they said was, I never want to forget how this feels, and I don't want to go back to how it felt before. So it changed the way people were showing up for each other in a time that feels very divided politically and very charged and very intense. It didn't matter who you were or who you voted for. People were showing up for each other. They were saving each other and helping one another. And that made me so proud. It was so moving to me, and it's the kind of thing that restores your faith in humanity when you see it, is the way that people show up to help each other.

0: Emily Scott Robinson of Uray is our guest, and she has witnessed community resilience once again in the face of the nearby Gold Mountain fire. It is mostly contained, and there are no longer evacuations. After a break, she raises a glass to a Colorado bar from a bygone era. This is Colorado Matters from CPR News.
1: The Trump administration has made it clear it will target broadcasters it deems critical of the president.
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1: Now the FCC is going a step further and threatening to revoke broadcast licenses for six ABC stations. We'll talk about it on the next On Point. Coming up at 10, right after Colorado Matters on CPR News and KRCC.
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0: It's Colorado Matters from CPR News. I'm Ryan Warner. There will never be another Dolly Parton, but I gotta tell you, Colorado's Emily Scott Robinson sure gives me Dolly vibes. The Western Slope singer-songwriter has released Appalachia, her sixth studio album. You're based in Uray, Colorado now. Telluride before that. Emily, that deep valley or canyon in Uray, it feels like a hug when I visit, but I wonder if it ever becomes suffocating.
5: I love that you asked that. As I'm talking to you, I'm looking out my window right now at the canyon walls. I love the feeling of being embraced by the hug of the Box Canyon. It feels like we're nestled in here where we live. My fiance and I actually live in this really lovely neighborhood that is a neighborhood of affordable housing. They're homes that were built by a nonprofit called Rural Homes. They saw that Uray was becoming a place that was really unaffordable and regular working class families couldn't buy houses here. So they built this neighborhood here of deed restricted affordable housing, and we were able to buy a little home. And So we're in a home on the river. I get to look up at the canyon walls every day, and I can look down the street and see Mount Abrams. That will never get old to me. I feel hugged by the canyon, and I also feel embraced by the community, by a community that cared enough to invest in affordable housing and allow us artists to buy a home here and to live here. That matters so much. It's changed my life.
0: Well, speaking of your connection to place, why don't we hear one of our favorite songs off the new album, Dirtbag Saloon. It's based on a bar in Paonia.
5: Yes.
0: We'll listen, and then I want to have you describe the watering hole for us.
5: Okay.

0: Hotshots and Cowboys is such a great way to describe so many towns in Colorado. Is this your version of Paved Paradise?
1: Oh my gosh. I didn't even think about that until you said it, and it totally is, and I'm so honored by that association.
0: Oh,
1: 100%.
0: Good. Oh, good.
1: This is exactly what it is.
0: Yeah. Are you afraid of losing something about Paonia?
1: Yes, I love Paonia so much as a town. And actually, my fiance Colin works with the Paradise Theater in Paonia. And he's the person who took me to Linda's Bistro for the very first time. Linda's Bistro is the bar in the song. It is a bistro. It does not serve food. But if you want to go to Paonia.
0: Oh, my God. That's got to be something they explain to customers every 5 minutes.
1: It's so funny, but you know, the thing about it is that most people don't know it exists until someone's brought you there.
0: Uh-huh.
1: Because it is only open on Fridays. Linda lives in the back and she collects all these vintage clothes and all this old kind of Americana and collectibles. And the bar, Linda's, is covered in antiques and Western Americana and Victorian dolls, and the furniture is velvet parlor furniture, and there are candles and hearts everywhere. It's so lovely. And there's an old opera piano in there that sounds older than it probably is. You know, it's really plunky, and Linda runs the place, and Linda's ladies, Linda's girls work there, and it's a cash only bar. Mm-hmm. And it's one of those places that if you know, you know, and if you get an invite there, you're cool. And Paonia is one of those towns that feel like one of the last Colorado towns that can sustain a bar like that. And it's incredible. I mean, there are gunshot holes in the ceiling. It's an old saloon. It's pretty amazing.

0: You're signed on to Oh Boy Records, the home of the late John Prine, poignant storyteller whose lyrics were both absurd, surreal, authentic. He didn't shy away from social or personal subject matters. If John Prine were still around, which song from the new album would you play for him?
1: I would totally play Dirtbag Saloon for him.
0: Oh!
1: Because of all the songs that feel the most like a John Prine song on this album, I think that is probably the one. Because I listen to John's catalog and I call that my own education in songwriting. I didn't go to school for songwriting. I didn't go to Berkeley. But I think that listening to John's catalog is truly an education in songwriting. And the artists that you love and you listen to all their music for years and years, they become your influences, of course. And so Dirtbag Saloon, and I also think that Bless It All is another song that reminds me of John, because it's just this collection of little life things. They're deeply poignant.
0: My goodness. We're going to end with Bless It All. We began with Hymn for the Unholy. You really can't take the church out of the girl.
1: That's correct.
0: All right. Emily, thank you so much for chatting with us.
1: Oh my gosh. Thank you so much for having me on the show. I love listening to Colorado Matters. I listen every day when I drive, and I'm so grateful to you for having me today.

0: Emily Scott Robinson's album Appalachia is out now. We spoke in March. That is Colorado Matters for today, with thanks to these fine folks:
1: Jack Armstrong,
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1: Kenyon City had a notion. Tourists would pay good money to take a bridge to nowhere because of the view. Straight down into Royal Gorge, the Grand Canyon of the Arkansas. To build that bridge, a crew dangled above 1,000-foot walls of red granite cut by the river below. They hung above the abyss, weaving massive 300-ton steel cables from one side to the other. And they finished in 7 months without mishap. When the bridge opened in 1929, 10,000 people lined up, and Canyon City's mayor dedicated it to those whose heartbeats respond to the grandeur of nature. Though a catastrophic wildfire in 2013 scorched almost all the surrounding park, the Royal Gorge Bridge emerged mostly intact, and crowds still cross America's highest suspension bridge to take in the view and feel their hearts beating.
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13: Live from NPR News in Washington, I'm Luis Chiavone. In South America, at least 20 people are dead after a powerful earthquake has struck Colombia. According to the U.S. Geological Survey, the 7.4 magnitude earthquake struck western Colombia and could be felt as far away as Venezuela and Ecuador. NPR's Carrie Kahn reports.
14: The strong quake struck early Monday morning, rattling buildings and homes in the Chocó region, some 150 miles west of the Colombian capital, Bogota. The USGS at the temblor struck at a depth of 66 miles. Posting on social media, the governor of Chocó says there are reports of, quote, multiple injuries and severe damage to the buildings. Some 140,000 people live in Quibdó, the capital of the region. Video on local TV from cities in the region show collapsed building and major damage to a regional airport. The quake comes more than a month after two strong back-to-back earthquakes hit neighboring Venezuela, killing more than 5,000 people and destroying hundreds of buildings. Carrie Kahn, NPR News, Rio de Janeiro.
13: Europe is bracing for its fifth heat wave this year. In Britain, authorities have issued fresh health alerts as temperatures are forecast to reach more than 95 degrees Fahrenheit later this week. NPR's Fatima Al-Kassab has details from London.
15: This latest heat wave comes as more than half of England and all of Wales are already experiencing drought. Green fields have turned scorched brown, and farmers are warning of shortages of certain foods if there isn't rain soon. 20 million people in England are under water restrictions, what authorities here call a hosepipe ban. July was the driest month since record-keeping began in 1836, with parts of England not getting a single drop of rain.
13: NPR's Fatima Al-Kassab reporting from London. Polling shows most Americans believe that young adults in the United States have a harder time financially than their parents did at their age. NPR's Jennifer Ludden says many parents are helping to support their children well into adulthood.
16: When Mabel Lego and her husband retired to South Carolina this year, they made sure there's room for their 39-year-old son who lives with them. His job paid low wages and no benefits, and Lego says rents are way too high.
17: The young people have really been shafted big time.
16: In the pricey Seattle area, one of David Zuccaro's 30-something daughters moved back home to cut costs, and the other wants to.
18: When I look at the salaries these kids make, I'm like, how can you not live on this? But they can't.
16: The share of adults under 35 living with parents has shot up dramatically in the past two decades, and AARP finds most parents also provide financial support to grown children, needed or not, though many say they give even when it hurts their own budget. Jennifer Ludden, NPR News.
13: This is NPR News in Washington.
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10: This is KRCC and CPR News. I'm Kendra Carr. The head of Adams County's health department says due to pending litigation, it has so far held off suing in order to investigate a case of tuberculosis in an immigration detention center in Aurora. Here's Executive Director Kelly Weidenbach.
11: If we were to pursue that right now, that would be paused by the lower court.
10: A case of TB was confirmed in June at the GEO Aurora ICE Processing Center. Neither GEO nor ICE have allowed public health authorities to investigate as state law requires. GEO Group, which runs it, sued Adams County and the state in federal court to stop enforcement of a new state law requiring stepped-up health and safety inspections. The State Land Board is seeking proposals to develop geothermal energy in parts of southern Colorado. The agency says geothermal energy could help the state reach its climate goals. This effort is primarily focused in the San Luis Valley, where the board holds a cluster of land parcels. Federal, state, and local agencies are taking action to keep the Arkansas River flowing during extreme drought. They plan to release more than 800 million gallons from Twin Lakes into the river. It'll eventually end up in the Pueblo Reservoir. The goal is to protect fisheries, recreation, and the health of the river, which have all been impacted by low flows and high temperatures. Reservoirs across the state are at their lowest levels in decades. Green Mountain Reservoir in Summit County, sitting at just 20% of its normal depth, is no different. According to the Summit Daily News, officials took the opportunity to remove an ATV lost by an ice fisherman in 2018. The project took workers 3 hours and required large airbags to float it across the lake Thursday. Next in line, a 1990s-era snowmobile. This is KRCC and CPR News. I'm Kendra Carr.

0: transparent. They were trying to sort of wiggle out of this investigation. And that was when he said, look, we're going to pull your licenses for early review. We're not going to let you wiggle out of this. We are going to take sort of a full accounting for this investigation.
1: Okay, Kelsey, we have a clip from FCC Chair Brendan Carr himself. This was at a press conference earlier this year. And he mentioned that he had reached out to Disney to, as you said, alert them to the FCC's concerns about these DEI practices. And Carr says he did it before Jimmy Kimmel's monologue.
2: In March of last year, where I wrote a letter to Disney saying that there was evidence, and Disney has the opportunity, will continue to have the opportunity to put in counter evidence, but there was evidence or allegations indicating that Disney, through this sort of invidious form of DEI discrimination, was creating, as I specified in the letter to them, racially segregated spaces inside the company. There's other allegations that went to Disney forcing racial and identity quotas or preferences. And I said at the time that if that pans out, that's a big deal.
1: So, Kelsey, this phrase, invidious form of DEI discrimination. Now, technically, invidious can mean anything from unpleasant or objectionable to a kind of harm or resentment. But it's a very particular phrase from Carr. What does he mean?
0: This is a phrase that I've only heard Brendan Carr use to sort of describe this behavior of companies that we've seen, especially since 2020. He has consistently used that word and basically just said, I don't think these companies are behaving in the public interest. And the public interest is kind of the key phrase on which a licensing investigation can hinge. So he's sort of tying those two concepts together.
1: Okay. I'm going to ask you to take a quick break here because we are 15 seconds off from our first break, and we will definitely pick up this conversation when we come back. We are talking about the FCC's now, review of licenses, broadcast licenses held by 8 local stations. Now, those stations happen to be owned by ABC. We'll be back. This is On Point.
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1: You're back with On Point. I'm Meghna Chakrabarty, and today we are talking about the FCC's review of 8 local television stations in this country. These 8 stations all happen to be owned directly by ABC. And the FCC says, well, we're reviewing your broadcast licenses to be sure that you are operating in the public interest. But advocates for free speech and freedom of the press see something else entirely. They see the federal government using its power to cow a network for broadcasts it simply did not like. And Kelsey Griffiths joins us today. She's a telecom reporter with Bloomberg News. And Kelsey, I just want to play a couple more clips from Brendan Carr, and then we'll pick up with what you were saying. It says these clips seem to really tie in quite well with your analysis. So here's Brendan Carr, chair of the FCC, in May of this year, and he

0: I'm Bill Ritter. 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
3: This is Here and Now. The North American prairie rivals the Amazon rainforest in its biological diversity. Thing is, it's disappearing faster. Journalists Dave Hoggy and Josephine Marcotti document the destruction of this natural wonder and talk to people trying to save it. Their book is Sea of Grass, The Conquest, Ruin, and Redemption of Nature on the American Prairie. In May of last year, the pair met up with Here and Now's Chris Bentley in a field outside Chicago.
4: I'm so glad that you guys came down here and met me in Midewin National Tallgrass Prairie, because I feel like this place kind of speaks to the same things that your book is about. The prairie, but also what happened to the prairie when European settlers got here, basically got destroyed. So this place was farmland. It was also a munitions plant during World War II. Now it's been restored partially to a beautiful prairie again. So what do you think about this place, actually, just coming here? What are your first reactions?
5: Well, we love a prairie. We'll drive long distances to see the prairie. And the first thing that struck me when we climbed out of the car was just hear this chorus of songbirds. I thought, we're home. It's so beautiful. The warblers and the finches and the red-winged blackbirds.
6: What always surprises me is how if you take a place and bring it back to wilderness or a natural area, all the animals will come back pretty quick. They always find it.
4: Take us back to when people would have first come to a place like this. What would they have seen? Because I know at the time from your book, people complained about the soil being like gumbo and it was impossible to farm, which is wild to think of now.
6: Well, it was, to many of the earlier European settlers, it was a terrifying place. They were used to forests and oceans, and they came from countries that had been settled years ago and that were very manicured and carefully tended. So when they got to the prairie, many of them were terrified by the openness and by the wildness of it. One of the things that the wagon trains would do, that

0: know exactly who shows up, but we are all preparing to do this all over again in 2 weeks, that's
1: yeah,
0: for sure.
1: Yeah, okay. And we should note the winner faces Democrat Amy Andrews, a pediatrician from Charleston. Long day coming. Meg Kinnard is national political reporter for the Associated Press. Meg, thank you.
0: Thanks, Scott.
1: It's here and now.
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9: It's Here and Now. The 2020 pandemic reshaped office culture forever by normalizing hybrid and remote work. It's also changed education. It's not just that online classes became popular. It's also that many school teachers left the profession altogether. A new analysis finds that teacher turnover has risen sharply since the COVID pandemic. It's now coming down, but schools are still dealing with the consequences. Education reporter Matt Barnum has been digging through the data for our editorial partners at ChalkBeat, the nonprofit education news outlet, and he joins us now. Matt, welcome back.
10: Always good to be here. Thanks.
9: So, Matt, there's no comprehensive national data on teacher dropout rates, so to speak, teachers leaving the profession. So how did you do this analysis?
10: So I pored through usually obscure data reports or studies from 21 states that had comprehensive data going back to right before the pandemic, and then I tracked rates since. And what I found was that in the vast majority of states, 19 of 21, where I was able to find the data, there was a notable spike in teachers leaving the classroom.
9: Now, you found it was particularly bad in Texas. Tell us what you found there.
10: Yeah, Texas was the biggest state where I was able to collect data. And also they had like a very long historical data, so I was able to track it over time. And overall, the state lost 35,000 more teachers than they would have lost between 2020 and 2025. And that's on a workforce of about 370,000 teachers. So that's a lot of teachers lost. Now, in many cases, they were replaced by new teachers. But the lost experience, the lost skill of the veteran teachers who left still affects classes and schools there, I suspect.
9: What was the reason that teachers have given for leaving at such a rate? Because as you say, this is a 10% of the total workforce leaving over that time period above and beyond normal attrition rates in that one profession.
10: Yeah, so there were, you know, two teachers in particular I talked to from Texas who I featured in their story. And one teacher gave, there was really just one reason, which was salary, which was that she just was really unhappy with her pay and she didn't see an opportunity to see her pay increase. And when she got an opportunity to leave for higher pay, she took it. Another teacher, though, was like, you know what? It wasn't one thing. There were just many things. There was stress during the pandemic and after the pandemic. There was not feeling respected. There was the pay issue. There was also student behavior and needs when he came back from the pandemic and school buildings fully opened up. There just was a surge in student need and student misbehavior. And this teacher just felt like, you know what? It's not worth it. The good parts of the profession are

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0: earthquake, and it also has some of the footage, video footage from the aftermath of the quake.
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0: This is NewsHour, live from the BBC. The BBC has seen evidence that suggests a South African police detective was killed by the country's special forces. Frans Matipa was looking into their alleged role in the disappearance of a suspected Islamic State group militant before he was found shot dead in his car on the 6th of August 2023. Matipa's family and former colleagues are now demanding justice. Seven Special Forces soldiers and one other are due to stand trial in connection with the detective's murder. And in addition to the murder charges, seven of those defendants, along with four others, are accused of abducting and murdering the suspected IS militant. They deny the allegations. For the BBC World Service, Dino Martani has been investigating in South Africa.
4: So this is the final road on Matipa's last journey.
5: It is indeed. And we are about to, in just a few meters, approach the site where he died.
6: On a Sunday evening in August 2023, Lieutenant Colonel Frans Matipa was found shot dead in his car by the side of the N1 motorway outside Pretoria. The 53-year-old detective was a veteran of the Hawks, an elite police unit whose responsibilities include investigating crimes against the state.
7: He was the finest man. He was a trusted and loyal man, yeah. That is how France was.
6: Brigadier Paulina Sekopela was Matiba's commanding officer. She says Matipa was killed while investigating whether Special Forces soldiers were behind the disappearance of suspected IS militant Abdallah Abadiga in December 2022. Matipa had applied for a court order to force the military to hand over information. But after one meeting with the special forces, he made a chilling prediction to his boss.
7: He said, Brigadier, you know, is the brother going to kill me? I'm going to die.
6: Police say that 2 days later, on the 6th of August 2023, Matipa was lured to a petrol station in eastern Pretoria, where he believed he would meet an informant. But they didn't show up. BBC Africa Eye has seen CCTV pictures which show Matipa driving away on the motorway with a black BMW following him. He was shot dead shortly after. Seven Special Forces soldiers and one other are due to stand trial in connection with the detective's murder. Of those, seven are accused, alongside four others, of abducting and murdering Abadiga. They deny the allegations.
8: Give me a lighter. You can just light the papers.
6: Over a backyard barbecue, Colonel Tolly Frichtenberg, a former counter-terrorism police chief, tells BBC Africa Eye that South Africans should be concerned by Matiba's murder.
8: The alleged killers of Matipa is a person that's supposed to protect us. Who can we trust? Can we trust our government?
6: He believes Matipa was close to uncovering the truth behind Abadiga's disappearance. Colonel Frichtenberg has revealed that before he went missing, Abadiga was being used as an intelligence asset. But he thinks his handlers underestimated him.
8: I cannot say which intelligence organization used him. Which intelligence organization, domestic or international, I will go that far. Most probably he's laying somewhere in a shallow grave.
6: The BBC contacted the Department of Home Affairs and the South African National Defence Force for comment.

0: And what did the musicians themselves then make of it? I mean, you're in a good position to tell us as the tour manager for Ladysmith Black Mambazo. Did they feel they were taking a risk at all?
1: Well, the classic story is this. Hugh Masekela, the legendary South African trumpeter, who was a big part of the horn section and also had his star moments performing Bring Back Nelson Mandela every night on tour. His sister, Barbara Masekela, was a very high-up person within the ANC. And there was this divide between the ANC not supporting Paul Simon and the Graceland efforts. And meanwhile, Hugh Masekela's on that tour, as is Miriam Makeba, as were Ladysmith Black Mambazo, the Zulu choir. They would step up to the microphone at various press conferences while on tour and praise Paul for what he was doing and praise the success of Graceland and what it was accomplishing.
0: And I guess it reflected one of those paradoxes about the boycott, which is it was having an impact on the black musicians it was meant to help.
1: That's the whole paradox of it, Jamie. And eventually everybody came out saying this has done more good than harm.
0: The music spoke for itself.
1: In the long run, it's the music that we hear, and all the context is slowly fading away. I know what I know.
2: What memorable music it is still. That was Ashley Cowan, author of the new book, Days of Miracle and Wonder, Paul Simon and the Trials and Triumphs of Graceland. And he was speaking to my Newsnight colleague, James Kumarasamy. That's it from this edition of the programme from all of us here. Thanks for listening.
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7: From WHYY in Philadelphia, this is Fresh Air. I'm Tanya Mosley in Los Angeles. Today, journalist and author Gil Duran. For years, he's been reading what Silicon Valley's most powerful men write and speak about. Blogs, manifestos, private conference talks. All of it, Duran says, points to their desire to gain more power in American politics. His new book traces their ideology, including the relationship between Palantir co-founder Peter Thiel and Vice President J.D. Vance.
8: When I started looking at this stuff a few years ago, I knew it was dangerous, but I didn't think it would be a danger to the country until 5 or 10 years from now. When Vance got on the ticket, it became clear these ideas are going directly into the White House.
7: Gil Duran's new book is called The Nerd Reich. Plus, rock critic Ken Tucker looks back on the soundtrack of the 1976 film Sparkle, sung by Aretha Franklin. First News.
9: Live from NPR News in Washington, I'm Louise Schiavone. Voters in multiple states head to the polls tomorrow, including Connecticut, Vermont, Alabama, South Carolina, Minnesota, and Wisconsin. Casting a shadow over voter considerations in some locations is the demand of technology for massive data centers. As NPR's Tamara Keith reports, it's not an easy sell.
10: The giant windowless buildings use a lot of power and face growing bipartisan opposition.
11: It is able to cross partisan coalitions in a way that a lot of other issues can't.
10: Amanda Littman is the founder of Run for Something, which works with Democratic candidates for state and local office.
11: People are bringing it up to them, so they really are like responding to what they're hearing from voters. I think it is the most tangible physical representation of the threat that AI feels like it's making in people's lives.
10: A recent Gallup poll found 7 in 10 Americans oppose a data center being built in their community. Tamara Keith, NPR News.
9: Todd Blanche is now the 88th Attorney General of the United States. NPR's Carrie Johnson reports Blanche took his oath in the Oval Office as President Trump watched.
12: Blanche started his legal career as a federal prosecutor in New York, but he came to national attention defending Donald Trump in several criminal cases after Trump finished his first term in the White House. Blanche says he loves the Justice Department. During his swearing-in ceremony, he pledged to support and defend the Constitution against all enemies, foreign and domestic. The Senate narrowly confirmed Blanche last weekend. Several lawmakers worried he'd be more loyal to Trump than the rule of law. But Senator Bill Cassidy of Louisiana, who cast the deciding vote, said Blanche would be better able to push back on Trump if he had the backing of the full Senate. Carrie Johnson, NPR News, Washington.
9: At least 111 people are dead after a powerful earthquake struck Colombia, rattling the South American country. According to the U.S. Geological Survey, the 7.4 magnitude earthquake struck western Colombia and could be felt as far away as Venezuela and Ecuador. NPR's Carrie Kahn reports.
13: The strong quake struck early Monday morning, rattling buildings and homes in the Chocó region, some 150 miles west of the Colombian capital, Bogota. The USGS said the tremor struck at a depth of 66 miles. Some 140,000 people live in Quibdó, the capital of the region. The quake comes more than a month after two strong back-to-back earthquakes hit neighboring Venezuela, killing more than 5,000 people and destroying hundreds of buildings. Carrie Kahn, NPR News, Rio de Janeiro.
9: On Wall Street, approaching the close, the Dow is off 60 points, the Nasdaq down 85, the S&P 500 down 4. 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
15: This is CPR News. I'm Nathan Fernando Frescas. The public got a chance to ask questions for the first time last week about an ongoing standoff involving a case of tuberculosis at an immigrant detention center in Aurora. CPR's health reporter John Daly listened in.
16: Immigration and Customs Enforcement confirmed there was a TB case at the Geo Aurora ICE Processing Center in June. During Friday's town hall, Adams County Health Department officials answered questions from the dozens of people who joined a Zoom call. Many asked about the threat to the public, with one wanting to know how long it would take for someone to die from TB. Dr. Wendy Bamberg is the county's chief medical officer.
17: It's not common, but we do see deaths from tuberculosis. But generally, we're talking about months to years.
16: ICE has said they removed the detainee with TB and that there's no longer an active TB case at the facility. It has not allowed a public health investigation. I'm John Daly, CPR News.
15: Officials are releasing more water into the Arkansas River this summer and fall to combat the impacts of drought. KRCC Shauna Lewis reports they'll release an additional 800 million gallons of water into the parched river.
18: Local, state, and federal agencies are collaborating to release more water from Twin Lakes near the headwaters of the Arkansas River. That's according to a joint statement. The goal is to protect river health, recreation, and fisheries from the effects of high temperatures and low flows. Some of that is likely to evaporate, but the additional water will help moderate water temperatures and reduce stress on fish during peak summer months of the drought. Shauna Lewis, KRCC News.
15: The state auditor's office says several departments need to tighten up how employees use their state-issued cell phones. In the last fiscal year, 5 departments managed about 10,000 cell phones. Auditors say those departments lacked inventories and written processes for monitoring their use and cost. This is CPR News.

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1: 200 data points every millisecond is now filtering into this computing device.
0: All in the name of the perfect Pringle. I promise that's the story. First, though, let's do the numbers. Dow Industrial's off about 60 points today, a 10%, 53,975. NASDAQ down 85 points, about 0.3%, 26,605. S&P 500 down 4 points. We'll call that flat, 77.53. So Bed Bath & Beyond, shares down almost 4.5% today. Now that it's moving into home services, it'll face off against retail giants like Home Depot and Lowe's. Home Depot saw shares drop more than 1.3%. Lowe's down more than 2% on the day. Speaking of rebrands as we were, there are some household company names that once went by something very different. Google used to be known as Backrub. Seriously? Not make this up? Shares down. Oh, up today. Should have been down. Shares up almost 0.7%. Nike used to be known as Blue Ribbon Sports. Increased about 1%. Bonds down. Yield on the 10-year T-note rose 4.70%. 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
2: Something else that we're seeing is that people born in more recent generations are at greater risk of having cancer, which suggests that there might be environmental or lifestyle exposures, things that have collectively happened to us as a society over time that could be affecting our cancer risk.
3: I'm Rachel Abrams. That's coming up on The Daily from The New York Times.
4: After the fighting ended, new threats have emerged.
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6: Live from NPR News in Washington, I'm Linda Kenyon. President Trump has signed another executive order aimed at trying to upend the way U.S. children are vaccinated against dangerous infectious diseases. NPR's Rob Stein has the story.
7: Trump's new executive order calls for reducing the number of childhood vaccines recommended by the federal government. The executive order also calls for breaking up a shot that is now given as a single vaccination for measles, mumps, rubella, and chickenpox into separate shots, and for the Justice Department to pressure states to reduce the number of vaccines required for school. The moves will likely be challenged in court, like previous attempts to change childhood vaccinations. The executive order was welcomed by vaccine critics and denounced by many public health experts. Rob Stein, NPR News.
6: A new poll commissioned by supporters of election reforms finds voters are open to some big changes in how Congress is elected. NPR's Ashley Lopez reports.
8: The poll shows there's significant support for moving the U.S. toward proportional representation. It's a system used in most democracies that elects multiple representatives in a single district, according to a party's vote share. Lee Drutman with the liberal think tank New America partnered with the advocacy group Fix Our House to commission the poll of 1,000 voters. He says they found this idea was supported by a margin of 2-1.
9: So probably the most appealing aspect of proportional representation based on this polling is that it provides a solution to gerrymandering and it increases the competition for voters.
8: More than 90% of House elections this year are uncompetitive. Ashley Lopez, NPR News.
6: It's primary election day tomorrow in 6 states. Progressive candidates for governor in Wisconsin and U.S. Senate in Minnesota are making their final pushes between today and tomorrow. This is NPR.
10: This is CPR News. I'm Nathan Fernando Frescas. Traffic is now running smoothly on I-70 near the Eisenhower Tunnel after an accident involving a state trooper this morning. The trooper was attempting to cross lanes of traffic with his emergency lights on when another vehicle struck his driver's side door. The trooper was airlifted for treatment, and the driver and a passenger in the other car were also taken to the hospital. The trooper is expected to recover. It's free to ride the bus in Mesa County for the rest of August. Here's CPR's Western Slope reporter, Stina Sieg.
1: Grand Valley Transit serves Grand Junction, Fruita, Palisade, and many areas in between. The agency's Simon McCullough says the bus gives people a break from the solitude of their personal vehicles.
11: There's all kinds of people that you wouldn't normally see if you're driving around in your car, so it's a great way to build community, make connections, and see who you live with.
1: Grand Valley Transit saw a 14% increase in riders when it offered free fares last August. In Grand Junction, I'm Stina Sieg, CPR News.
10: Aurora police are still searching for the suspect of a hit and run that killed a 26-year-old cyclist in Aurora at the end of July. Denverite Sandy Batulga was at a vigil honoring the life of the victim, Arthur Williams, last week.
12: Arthur's family and loved ones remember him as an athletic, polite, and hardworking young man. He was training for a triathlon at the time of his death. His father, Troy Lance Williams, shares a middle name with his late son.
5: That day changed my life forever. Nothing would ever be the same, ever again.
12: The grieving father is committed to working with the city of Aurora to put in a bike lane on the road where his son was fatally struck to make it safer for future cyclists. Sandy Patulga, Denver.
10: This is CPR News 90.1 in Denver. It's 3:34.
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16: From the New York Times, I'm Rachel Abrams, and this is The Daily.
17: You go into the chemotherapy room, and I remember sitting in a circle with like 60 to 80-year-olds, and I was there as a 25-year-old.
16: For years now, cancer's been seen as a disease that people mostly get when they're older. But apparently, that's changing.
18: When I was diagnosed, I was 28.
19: Yeah, I was 32.
20: When I was 37...
16: More young people are getting cancer than they ever have before.
19: I wasn't able to be the kind of husband that I wanted to be, the kind of father that I wanted to be.
17: Dating was like a new challenge, for sure.
18: I mean, I had to file for bankruptcy.
21: I ended up having to do chemo while I was pregnant.
16: And so today, health reporter Nina Agrawal explains what scientists are starting to learn about what's driving this rise and what it means for a generation of young cancer survivors. It's Monday, August 10th. Nina Agrawal, welcome to The Daily.
22: Hi, thanks for having me.
16: Nina, your beat is chronic disease, and you recently published a series on the growing rates of cancer among young people. And we're going to talk about what you found in your reporting. But before we do that, I just want to define what we're talking about here exactly. Like, who and what are we referring to when we talk about growing rates of cancer among young people?
22: So early onset cancer generally means cancer in adults under 50. So not super young, but young for cancer.
16: Mm.
22: Cancer has historically been a disease of aging, but researchers have started to document in a pretty systematic way that cancer diagnoses are increasing in younger adults. And this is a pattern happening across cancers over decades, and it's been happening every year since 1990.
16: Hmm.
22: And, you know, the rates vary from cancer to cancer. So for some, it's annual increases of 1 to 2% a year. And for others, and in certain age groups, the increase could be as much as like 6% per year. And for younger people, it's very unexpected. I mean, I think a cancer diagnosis is unexpected and undesired at any time, but it comes out of left field for so many of these younger adults, and it totally upends their lives in a way that is different from the way it upends the lives of older people. And I spent a good part of the last year trying to understand exactly what the experience is like, all of the ways that getting a cancer diagnosis in that time of life, your 20s, your 30s, your 40s, how it changes the trajectory of everything that comes after. Disruptions to their finances, disruptions to their family planning, disruptions to their careers, disruptions to their relationships. But one young woman I spoke with, Whitney Johnson, her experience and her story really stuck with me.
23: Tell me a little bit about yourself.
22: So she was 36 and living in Portland, Oregon. And she was just, you know, at a stage where a lot of people are in their 30s.
23: Trying to focus on my career, trying to focus on like redoing my house, trying to figure out if my boyfriend and I should stay together.
22: She was in a relationship that was relatively new and trying to figure out where she was with her boyfriend and kind of where it was going. And one night, about 2.5 years ago, they were making out.
23: We started kissing and kind of stopped at one point. And he's like, I don't want to be weird, but I think I feel something in your boob.
22: And that's how she found the lump.
16: Oh, my God.
0: What was your diagnosis?
23: Triple negative breast cancer, stage 2B. And so that means that the tumor was, I want to say, around 2 to 3 centimeters.
22: Yeah, she was diagnosed with triple negative breast cancer, which is a pretty serious and aggressive type. At that time, she had just gotten back from a family trip and vacation, and she ended up not going back to work because she needed to go into treatment immediately.
16: What did that treatment look like?
22: So she was going to need chemotherapy and then also at least one surgery. But before she could even start, doctors asked her if she wanted to freeze her eggs.
23: And so first things first, like, my brain wasn't even on the cancer. My brain was like all the things that go into freezing your eggs and what that meant for, like, my future and what that meant. Like, my boyfriend and I at that time, like, we weren't talking about having kids. Like,
22: you know, she and her boyfriend had been dating a couple of years at that point. And all of a sudden, she's, over the course of a few weeks, having to inject herself with hormones, and he's trying to be supportive. But the whole experience of having cancer and having then to go through treatment was upending her notions of what it was to be a woman in this relationship.
16: Hmm.
22: One of the reasons I was really moved and struck by Whitney's story was she talked very articulately about being a woman in this phase of life.
23: As women, like, we spend our whole lives trying to figure out, like, how can I show up in a way that feels right for me and I can feel confident and, like, I can love who I am.
22: Like, she talked about how it had taken a long time, you know, to grow into herself, and she loved her hair. That was one of her defining features.
23: It was, like, long and blonde and beautiful.
22: And she'd come to like her breasts. That hadn't always been the case, but at this point, she was really comfortable with herself. And then here she is, and she's going to get chemo, and it's going to make her lose all her hair, and she's going to have a bilateral mastectomy, and she's going to lose her boobs.
23: And then even if I do get through this, you're telling me that I want to try to date someone when I don't have hair and don't have boobs and don't have estrogen?
22: And it just totally shook her notions of being like a sexy, confident woman when she was also kind of early in this relationship.
23: Like, it's just like this perfect storm of stealing your femininity when you're supposed to be feeling kind of like at your height of womanhood in some ways. And so it's pretty.
16: I'm curious how her boyfriend navigated all of this.
22: Yeah, I mean, one of the things that she said was like, we had no practice, you know, like, we didn't have peers and friends who were in this situation, and his friends didn't really know how to support him. And all of a sudden, he's thrust into this role of being caretaker. He was like 29, I think, when she was diagnosed.
23: And then I remember there was this one weekend that he was out with his friends. And that was the weekend I realized I might die.
22: She was kind of just spiraling, and her boyfriend was out at a cabin that weekend with friends.
23: I remember, like, I was trying to process this, and then, like, you know, texting, and I'm like, I might die. Like, talk to me about that. But, like, he couldn't. He's like, I'm here with my friends. I need a break. I don't have it in me.
22: And she needed him in a way that their relationship kind of hadn't experienced before and maybe wasn't ready for. I mean, she told me, I don't think it's easy to get cancer at any age, but that she was jealous of people who got it when they're older, because maybe where they are in their relationship can withstand it a little better.
16: What about her friends? Did she have friends that were part of a support system?
22: She did, but her family didn't live in Oregon, and her friends were getting married and having babies. And, you know, it was hard to be around people whose lives were moving forward. And this is something many people told me. It was really hard to watch their friends and their peers and their colleagues move forward in their lives. She told me about how she had gone for a walk with a friend, and her friend told her that she had just gotten pregnant. And she could see that the friend was having a hard time sharing this with her.
23: And it was one of those moments that, like, I feel so bad because she was She was sad to tell me because she knew it would be hard. And so, you know, your friends are who you spend your time with, you kind of compare yourself against. And so they're like able to be taking these next steps in their lives. And as I'm like taking a step back into nothingness and the unknown.
16: So how did Whitney's treatment go?
22: So it was grueling. She completed her chemotherapy, you know, lost all her hair. She had a double mastectomy. For now, the cancer's gone, but that doesn't necessarily mean it's gone forever, and a fear of recurrence is real. And I think Whitney's still grappling with why it happened at such a young age. You know, and that's something I've also been really interested in. I've been reporting on what scientists are learning about what's driving these rates of early onset cancer. And scientists are starting to find some answers.
16: We'll be right back.
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4: 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A new clinic in Denver wants to cut that time down to just one afternoon.
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25: When it comes to wildlife and water use, golf courses have room for improvement.
26: These are one of the biggest open spaces that we have in our urban areas. Also, a lot of the day, there actually aren't people on this golf course, and this is where animals are moving through.
25: On Colorado Matters, a one-of-a-kind partnership between golfers and the botanic gardens. Can the sport be a hole-in-one for deer and hawks and pollinators? Monday on CPR News and KRCC.
16: I'm Rachel Abrams, and this is The Daily. More young people are getting cancer than they ever have before. And so today, health reporter Nina Agrawal explains what scientists are starting to learn about what's driving this rise and what it means for a generation of young cancer survivors. Nina, I want to better understand what we understand about what's driving this increase in cancers. So maybe just to start, can you lay out, when we say that cancer diagnoses in young people are rising, which cancer specifically are we talking about?
22: So there are a number of cancers that appear to be increasing in the earlier age group. One paper from last year showed that 14 different types of cancer were increasing in the early onset age group. And that includes some common ones like breast and colorectal cancer, as well as uterine cancer, testicular cancer, pancreatic cancer, and several others.
16: And just to ask a question that I'm sure is on a lot of people's minds listening to this, these increases cannot just be attributed to increased screening.
22: No, I mean, depending on the cancer, some might be attributable to increased screening, like thyroid cancer is one that comes to mind. But for a number of reasons, a lot of experts I talked to said they don't think it's all screening or incidental diagnosis. For one, most of these cancers, when we're talking about people under 40 or under 50, these are not populations that are regularly screened. For another, you know, some of the cancers certainly are showing not just increased incidence, which could be they're just finding them, but also increased mortality. And that's particularly true for colon cancer and uterine cancer. And something else that we're seeing is that people born in more recent generations are at greater risk of having cancer, which suggests that there might be environmental or lifestyle exposures, things that have collectively happened to us as a society over time that could be affecting our cancer risk.
16: So talk to us a little bit about those environmental factors and how they're interacting with our biology in a way that may be contributing to these trends.
22: Sure. So I will say, because the phenomenon has really pretty recently been identified, researchers don't know for sure what's driving it, but they have some hypotheses and, you know, they're building off of what we know about what causes cancer generally. So there's a fair amount of evidence linking obesity, alcohol use, and poor diet, particularly red meat and ultra-processed foods, to some early onset cancers. And then there are other questions that researchers have about potential other exposures like plastics or forever chemicals. But it's really hard to tell at this stage because it's very hard to link things in our environment directly to a cancer outcome. One of the most classic examples of this is smoking. It took researchers a long time to link smoking to lung cancer, but eventually there was such a large body of evidence that they could make that causal link. But some of the more emerging evidence is showing some surprising things as well that suggests the drivers of earlier onset cancer are different from some of the things we've historically thought about.
16: Tell us about some of those surprising findings.
22: One of the things that researchers are really trying to look into is how our environment or things in our lifestyle might be affecting our genes. So it's unlikely that as a population, our genome has changed dramatically in the last 50 years to make us as a population more susceptible to cancer.
16: Right.
22: So one area that researchers are looking into is how things in our environment might be affecting our genes once we're already alive to maybe make us more predisposed to cancer.
16: Like what?
22: So one example is in colorectal cancer. You know, I spoke to a researcher who's been doing some work analyzing the pattern of mutations in patients who had early onset colorectal cancer.
16: Mutations in their genome.
22: Right, exactly. Changes to their genes. And he's able to see a sign of an E. coli infection with a particular kind of E. coli in the pattern of mutations in the patients who had early onset cancer. And he also was able to say that the E. coli infection had likely happened pretty early in life, like within the first few years.
16: Meaning what? That these patients showed signs that they had gotten infected with E. coli when they were that young. And so he's now making some sort of a connection between E. coli and colorectal cancer.
22: I mean, that's a big leap because right. You can't infer causality. But because you're getting this hit to your gene within the first few years of life, and then that mutation is going to be compounded by other mutations or by factors maybe like inflammation, you're sort of getting put on the fast track to cancer. And that might be one explanation for earlier onset cancer. Some researchers are trying to look at samples that were biobanked decades ago and see if they can track E. coli in the samples over time. I don't think that research has been done yet. But the researcher I spoke to did tell me something interesting, which was that there are some suggestions that the particular type of E. coli that may be creating this set of mutations has come with industrialization.
16: What about some of the other cancers you mentioned, Nina? Do we know more about what is driving those, what's contributing to the upticks there?
22: Yeah. So researchers have also done a fair amount of work on breast cancer. And one of the things that they found is the role that the menstrual cycle and how many menstrual cycles we have might be playing here. Because some research has shown that girls now get their periods a little bit earlier than they did in the 1950s. And women are having their first pregnancy later than they did in the 1950s. And the menstrual cycle is this time where your cells are expanding and proliferating and your hormone levels rise and fall. And as the cells are dividing, they're more susceptible to mutations. And so during that time, if you're exposed to something that's harmful, like alcohol or something that can increase your risk of a DNA mutation, the effects of that can accumulate the longer you have this time period where you're kind of going through these monthly cycles of cell proliferation, expansion, and then dying off. And pregnancy kind of stops that prolonged period of increased risk because there's something protective about a first pregnancy, particularly at a younger age, and breastfeeding. After that, in the long run, your breast cells, they spend more time doing DNA repair and they've sort of changed in a way that is protective against breast cancer.
16: I'm also hearing by implication, I think, women who don't have kids, whether because they can't or they don't want to or whatever the reason, they are more vulnerable to breast cancer. Is that the right inference to be drawing from this?
22: Yeah, it's totally crazy and unfair. And it's totally reasonable in this day and age that women want to have a career or not have a baby at age 20. But at the population level, when they look at kind of what are the factors that are linked, they do find that pregnancy, particularly a first pregnancy at a younger age between kind of the ages of 20 to 25, and breastfeeding are protective against breast cancer in the long run. People want to know if there's a reason for their cancer, but I talked to so many people who were diagnosed with early onset cancer, and it's so out of their control. Like, there are lots of people who ate their vegetables and had a good diet and exercised and had babies pretty young and still got breast cancer. Sure. I've talked to patients in that situation. I think for most people, they'll never know exactly why they got cancer.
16: Nina, I want to go back to Whitney for a second because you said her initial cancer diagnosis was 2 years ago. How is she doing now?
22: The last time I spoke with her, she was doing pretty well. She had gone back to work and she and her boyfriend were moving in together, but she was still kind of dealing with the emotional and physical scars of this experience.
23: I think that's going to take a lot longer to deal
22: with. For example, after her double mastectomy, she did eventually have a reconstruction.
23: Like, having this reconstruction, like, it's been one of the hardest, like, lasting parts.
22: She's had people say to her, like, oh, you know, you got your boobs done. And she's, like, totally just incensed by that comment because she's like,
23: do you understand that a mastectomy reconstruction?
22: Even though her reconstruction was successful by standards of the surgery,
23: I hate them a lot.
22: She kind of hates her new breasts and they don't feel like hers. And it's a hard line for her to toe, much less her boyfriend.
23: Because, like, you're not supposed to like these better than the old ones.
22: And on her bad days, there's a mix of trying to move forward and also grieving what was or what could have been. And she's trying to figure out what's next for her in her life. She's wondering whether she wants to have children, and if so, you know, maybe soon. She's, of course, worried about the cancer coming back. But really, the thing that sticks with me the most about her was just how lonely the experience was, and also how unprepared she felt for it, because it's not something that typically happens in this stage of life. And I think that was true for most of the people I talked to. One of the things I wanted people to understand was this isn't just like a temporary derailment and then you go back to your normal life. And people who have been diagnosed at a younger age don't really feel like the public or even their friends and family get what they're going through.
23: People want to help you, but also they might be really bad at it. You're so totally alone and really are in charge of yourself.
22: And I think a lot of the people I spoke to really wanted to speak to me and tell their story because they wanted other people like them to feel seen.
16: Nina Agrawal, thank you so much.
22: Thanks for having me.
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7: 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I'm Benta Berkland from CPR News. 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
9: Texas has the fastest growing data center market in the U.S. That's despite Governor Abbott's call to pause development.
11: Unless he's willing to call a special session, I'm not sure how you impose the requirements that his edict seems to want to impose.
9: Why Texans remain skeptical on All Things Considered from CPR News. I'm Nathan Fernando Frescas. Former students at an elite arts boarding school in Michigan have made nearly 70 allegations of sexual abuse by adults affiliated with the school.
12: I don't even know how differently my life would have gone had this event not occurred.
9: Then, Coloradans ready to quit opioids often have to wait months to get an appointment for medication. A new clinic in Denver wants to cut that time down to just one afternoon.
20: You get seen right away, and you basically walk out with a prescription for Suboxone or Sublocade.
9: The race to shorten wait times for craving-quelling medications, it's 4 o'clock. The news is next.
27: Live from NPR News in Washington, I'm Ryland Barton. A powerful 7.4 magnitude earthquake struck Colombia today, killing at least 111 people and damaging hundreds of buildings. Authorities are concerned about aftershocks, and flights have been suspended in several airports. Todd Blanche is now the 88th Attorney General of the U.S. NPR's Kerry Johnson reports Blanche took his oath in the Oval Office as President Trump watched.
28: Blanche started his legal career as a federal prosecutor in New York, but he came to national attention defending Donald Trump in several criminal cases after Trump finished his first term in the White House. Blanche says he loves the Justice Department. During his swearing-in ceremony, he pledged to support and defend the Constitution against all enemies, foreign and domestic. The Senate narrowly confirmed Blanche last weekend. Several lawmakers worried he'd be more loyal to Trump than the rule of law. But Senator Bill Cassidy of Louisiana, who cast the deciding vote, said Blanche would be better able to push back on Trump if he had the backing of the full Senate. Kerry Johnson, NPR News, Washington.
27: Voters in six states head to the polls tomorrow: Connecticut, Vermont, Alabama, South Carolina, Minnesota, and Wisconsin. The demands of massive data centers are casting a shadow over the elections, as NPR's Tamara Keith reports.
29: The giant windowless buildings use a lot of power and face growing bipartisan opposition.
30: It is able to cross partisan coalitions in a way that a lot of other issues can't.
29: Amanda Littman is the founder of Run for Something, which works with Democratic candidates for state and local office.
30: People are bringing it up to them, so they really are like responding to what they're hearing from voters. I think it is the most tangible physical representation of the threat that AI feels like it's making in people's lives.
29: A recent Gallup poll found 7 in 10 Americans oppose a data center being built in their community. Tamara Keith, NPR News.
27: Some voters in Alabama will be casting ballots for a second time in a congressional primary tomorrow. NPR's Debbie Elliott reports the special elections, the result of redistricting, pushed through after the Supreme Court removed race as a consideration for drawing district lines.
0: The map, approved by the Republican-controlled legislature, creates a more difficult path to re-election for the two black Democrats in Alabama's congressional delegation. Voter Willie Dixon of Lounsboro is in a new district now and says it's confusing.
3: Create enough chaos, people will give up and go home.
0: Six Republicans are vying to challenge Democrat Shamari Figures. State Representative Rhett Marks has President Trump's endorsement.
4: We have a chance to flip a Democrat seat back to the Republicans.
0: He says the stakes are high with control of Congress in the balance. Debbie Elliott, NPR News.
27: Major U.S. stock indexes closed down today. This is NPR News.
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9: This is CPR News. I'm Nathan Fernando Frescas. Five people are dead after a car they were in fell off a cliff in Grand Junction. Authorities found the car early Sunday morning, saying it veered off the road in the 2000 block of Lookout Lane, a residential neighborhood located on a mesa. An investigation is ongoing, but police suspect all five died as a result of the crash. Colombians in Colorado are searching for news about relatives in their home country today. A 7.4 magnitude earthquake struck the western part of the country. Denverite Sandy Batulga spoke with the owner of a Colombian restaurant in Colorado.
13: Adriana Osorio owns El Callejon, a restaurant in downtown Golden. Her niece lives in Cali, one of the Colombian cities that was hit hardest by the earthquake, and relayed the news of the destruction to her family over text.
14: She said it was crazy. In the kitchen, all the furniture up on top was full. Iceland in the kitchen was, say, moved. The wall was broken. And she said they need evacuate from the stair.
13: Osorio is thankful her family is okay, but is very sad thinking about the situation. World Central Kitchen is accepting donations to provide meals for people in the affected areas. Sandy Butulga, Denverite.
9: 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The agency serves Grand Junction, Fruta, Palisade, and parts of unincorporated Mesa County. 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
18: And I'm Juana Summers. Russia and Ukraine are both conducting punishing airstrikes that the other side simply cannot stop. Air offenses far outstrip air defenses, and there is no sign this huge gap will be closed anytime soon. For more, we're joined by NPR correspondents in the two countries. Greg Myrie is in Kyiv, and Charles Maines is in Moscow. Hi to both of you.
19: Hi, Juana.
21: Hi, Juana.
18: Charles, I'll start with you and the view from Russia. What type of impact are all of these Ukrainian drone strikes having on Russians?
19: Well, let's start with this. You know, just today, 13 people, some Russians, some Central Asian migrant workers, died when Ukrainian drones struck an oil-producing town in the Russian Republic of Tatarstan. Meanwhile, sustained Ukrainian attacks on energy infrastructure, I mean, we're talking ports, refineries, fuel hubs, tankers, all across Russia have caused gas shortages that really peaked in July with long lines for drivers seeking gas. You know, the Kremlin has since managed this crisis by allowing the sale and import of lower-grade, dirtier fuel, but it's far from over. And driving in Russia today is like driving in the 1970s. Then we have these attacks on logistics centers and on Russia's largest online retailer, Wildberries, often referred to as Russia's Amazon in particular. You know, this is part of an open Ukrainian campaign to, quote, bring the war home to Russians. And in hitting Wildberries, it's doing so. Near daily strikes on warehouses have wiped out tens of thousands of small businesses whose owners seemingly have nothing to do with the war. And more broadly, these attacks chip away at this idea that life can still be pretty normal for a lot of Russians despite the war and Western sanctions. You know, services like Wildberries meant you could basically buy what you wanted when you wanted, and that no longer feels the case.
18: And Greg, over to you. Are Ukrainians feeling more vulnerable as the Russians step up these ballistic missile attacks?
1: Yes, absolutely. Charles noted the civilian deaths today in Russia. Well, Ukrainian civilians are also being hit. They say this has been the case throughout the war. And what's made it worse is they've now lost this sort of limited protection that they've had. In the past few years, when you heard air raid sirens go off, you knew Ukraine's air defenses were responding and could be reasonably confident they'd shoot down much, not all, but a lot of the incoming fire. And that's just no longer true. Now you hear the sirens, and you hear them most nights, you know Ukraine is out of the U.S.-made Patriot air defense missiles and is really helpless to stop these incoming Russian ballistic missiles. We've had several terrible nights recently. Russia has fired salvos of more than 20 ballistic missiles at Kyiv and other cities, and Ukraine has not shot down any of them, or at most one. And Ukraine isn't hiding this. The Air Force gives the figures every morning. President Volodymyr Zelensky constantly calls on the U.S. and Europe to send Patriot missiles to Ukraine.
18: I'll put this next question to both of you. The two countries have developed fearsome offensive air capabilities. Why haven't their air defenses kept pace? Charles, I'll start with you and Russia.
19: Well, the simple but honest answer is that Russia's big. The world's largest country by far, in fact. It makes up 11% of the Earth's total landmass. So it follows that its defenses can't be everywhere at once. Of course, protecting Moscow is a priority. So are military installations. But how do you defend gas and oil facilities scattered across the country? Now factor in commercial warehouses like Wildberries. You know, how do you protect Crimea, the annexed peninsula that Russia seized from Ukraine in 2014? You know, it's now out of electricity, fuel, supplies. A factor here, I think, is that Russia's underestimated Ukraine, which has really been a common thread throughout this war. The Kremlin planned this invasion as a three-day operation, and we're now in year five of the conflict. All that said, there is a genuine shock among Russians that these attacks are now happening daily. It's almost like Groundhog Day. You know, you wake up to learn what's the latest thing to go up in flames from these drones, and it doesn't seem to be much that the government can do about it, at least not so far.
18: And Greg, what about Ukraine then?
1: Yeah, the real frustration for Ukrainians is that they've had this partial solution with the Patriot air defense batteries. And of course, Ukraine still has them, but without the interceptor missiles, it's like having a gun, but not have any bullets to put in them. And Ukraine has run out of defensive missiles, just as Russia is ramping up its production of offensive missiles. Now, about 20 countries have Patriots, but the Trump administration is not sending any of them now. No other country is publicly pledging to help Ukraine. The U.S. stockpiles are way down because of the war in Iran. European countries have provided some previously, but have limited stocks and appear unwilling to part with them now. So Ukraine is talking about building a new anti-missile system with European countries. But this is complicated and will take time. There's talk about testing a new missile, but not until the middle of next year. And one final note on that, Ukraine makes its own drone interceptors and shoots down around 90% of incoming Russian drones. Ukraine is really a world leader in this field, but that doesn't help with the much more powerful ballistic missiles.
18: And Greg, many of these airstrikes, they're hitting civilians or economic sites rather than military targets. Are they likely to change the trajectory of the war?
1: You know, they may not. I mean, I've been to several sites that have been hit here in Kyiv, apartment buildings, warehouses. These attacks certainly instill fear in people and damage the economy, but they're far from the front line, and the attacks don't really seem to provide much, if any, military advantage for Russia. Still, the big concern is what happens this winter. Russia keeps hitting Ukraine's civilian power grid every winter. Ukraine keeps patching it together, but it's increasingly fragile, especially if Ukraine doesn't have defenses to protect it. And really, Juana, that's what makes the next few months very critical. Can Ukraine find a solution before winter starts to bite? And to what extent can Russia exploit this vulnerability right now?
18: And Charles, lastly, this rapid evolution in the air war seems to be in contrast to the ground war that is largely a stalemate. Are you seeing any movement there?
19: Well, the Kremlin continues to insist its forces are making progress on the ground, but to the degree that that's true, it's coming at a very slow pace and amid heavy losses. Russian President Vladimir Putin has long insisted it's just a matter of time before the Ukrainian lines crack under Russian pressure, and that belief seems to be driving his actions even now. You know, a telling moment came last month when Ukraine, with U.S. backing, floated this idea of a mutual pause on these long-range attacks that, as we've been discussing, have been damaging to both sides. Well, Putin, he rejected the idea outright. He said this would allow Ukraine to send reinforcements to the front lines. And besides, he added, whatever damage Ukraine can inflict on us, Russia can inflict far more on them.
18: NPR's Charles Maines in Moscow and Greg Myrie in Kyiv. Thanks to both of you.
19: Thank you.
1: Sure thing, Juana.
17: Texas has the fastest growing market for data centers in the country. It's on track to lead the nation in the industry. But Governor Greg Abbott recently announced a pause on new data centers until the state can conduct a thorough review of their impact on the state's resources. From member station Houston Public Media, Natalie Weber tells us more.
2: In the first few months of this year alone, nearly 200 data centers and other large energy consumers asked to join Texas's power grid. Large energy consumers are requesting five times the amount of energy used to power the entire state during record-breaking demand. About 90% of those requests are from data centers, according to the Electric Reliability Council of Texas, the agency that manages the energy grid. Governor Abbott wants state regulators to collect information about new data centers' water and energy usage, any government support they receive, and their impact on nearby communities. It's unclear how long the audit could take.
11: It absolutely is very disruptive, and frankly, that's probably the point.
2: That's Beth Garza, an energy consultant who previously served as the independent watchdog for Texas's power grid operators. She questions whether the governor and state agencies can enforce Abbott's latest directive on data centers without new state laws.
11: Unless he's willing to call a special session, which people are asking him to do, I'm not sure how you impose the requirements that his edict seems to want to impose.
2: The governor's campaign press secretary, Eduardo Leal, said in a statement that Abbott, quote, is taking the necessary action to protect Texans. President Donald Trump called the governor's decision a mistake in an interview with Punchbowl News last week. But Texas State House Representative Gina Hinojosa says Abbott needs to call a special legislative session. The Democratic lawmaker is running to unseat him in November.
5: The only way we can have any assurances that the people will be protected is if there is a moratorium until the legislature can meet and pass into actual law real protections for people.
2: The legislature only meets every other year, and its next regular session isn't scheduled to meet until January. In a statement, the Data Center Coalition, an industry group, called for state regulators to, quote, move swiftly to complete the audit. Rice University political scientist Mark Jones says even though there's controversy about the benefits of data centers, they contribute to the Texas economy.
7: The governor does have to balance the intense opposition of a small but vocal group of Texans combined with unease among a larger group of Texans with the actual economic benefits that data centers provide.
2: Data center opponents could face an uphill battle in the next legislative session, Jones says, as the industry hires top lobbyists. Still, he says, the governor's backing could give these communities a boost. For NPR News, I'm Natalie Weber in Houston.
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1: And this is CPR News. I'm Nathan Fernando Frescas, live in Denver. Americans are getting fed up with how the government is run. Now a new poll shows support for something called proportional representation and a movement away from the two-party system. Experts explain what that might actually mean at 4:35, right here on All Things Considered. Hope you're having a good Monday afternoon and a start to the work week. Gusty showers and thunderstorms are possible all afternoon up and down the Front Range and along the Palmer Divide. Expect short bursts of rain, wind, lightning with these pocketed storms. That moisture is going to increase across the state as the week goes on, with many most likely grabbing their raincoats by Thursday. Stay with us. More All Things Considered is straight ahead. This is CPR News, 90.1 in Denver. 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
1: And this is CPR News. I'm Nathan Fernando Frescas, live in Denver. Alabama is having its third election day in less than 90 days tomorrow. That's after the state changed the district maps to favor Republicans. How that map change is causing confusion among voters at 5:35, right here on All Things Considered. It's been another hot day across the western slope with temperatures in Grand Junction around 98 degrees right now. Forecasters say temperatures are going to rise again tomorrow to around 101 degrees. That's before a shot of moisture moves in statewide beginning Wednesday and continuing through Friday. Plenty of moisture is forecast with rain, hopefully helping damp some of those fires that are burning around the state. There's so much more news online. You can find it by coming to CPR.org. This is CPR News. It's 519.
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6: 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And from the estate of Joan B. Kroc, whose bequest serves as an enduring investment in the future of public radio and seeks to help NPR be the model for high-quality journalism in the 21st century. 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
0: 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I'm Scott Detrow.
7: And I'm Juana Summers. Some voters in Alabama will be casting ballots for a second time in a congressional primary Tuesday. The special election is the result of redistricting pushed through after the U.S. Supreme Court removed race as a consideration for drawing district lines, but allowed for partisan gerrymandering. NPR's Debbie Elliott reports.
8: And we have some information.
9: Willie Dixon and Mary Gatson are sitting in the fellowship hall of Beulah Primitive Baptist Church in Lowndes County, awaiting a congressional town hall and discussing last-minute changes to Alabama's voting landscape.
10: I don't think once they draw the lines, it's going to be different.
9: Mary Gatson is right. Under new maps adopted by the Alabama legislature in May, Lowndes County is moving from the 7th congressional district to the 2nd. Dixon and Gatson worry the outcome will be to disperse and discourage black voters who tend to vote Democratic.
11: Create enough chaos, people will give
9: the last-minute changes to Alabama's voting landscape.
10: I don't think once they draw the lines, it's going to be different.
9: Mary Gatson is right. Under new maps adopted by the Alabama legislature in May, Lowndes County is moving from the 7th congressional district to the 2nd. Dixon and Gatson worry the outcome will be to disperse and discourage black voters who tend to vote Democratic.
11: Create enough chaos, people will give up and go home.
10: I think it's very inappropriate.

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1: And this is CPR News. I'm Nathan Fernando Frescas, live in Denver. Russia and Ukraine are both striking farther into each other's territory, and neither side has a good way to stop the attacks. So with no quick fix, the winter ahead could be especially hard for everyone. That story ahead at 6:06, right here on All Things Considered. Well, the story seems too extreme to believe. A man walks onto a runway at Denver International Airport while a plane loaded with fuel and passengers barrels towards him, taking off roughly 200 feet per second. CPR's Ben Marcus recalls that man's sad journey to runway 17L and his subsequent death. Find the investigative special report by coming to CPR.org. This is CPR News, 90.1 in Denver. It's 5:49. 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
6: For more than 125 years, fruit fans across the land have looked forward to a treat from southeastern Colorado, the Rocky Ford Cantaloupe. The story begins with pioneer G.W. Swink, who grew watermelons in the late 1800s, then muskmelons. Then he hit the sweet spot with the netted gem cantaloupe, mouthwateringly juicy and sized just right. Swink packed them in barrels and crates and sent them to miners in Leadville. By the 1890s, an industry blossomed and pack train cars were heading in all directions, even as far away as New York City, where fine dining menus featured cantaloupes from Rocky Ford, the melon capital of the world. Today, growers say hot days, cool nights, and crops fed by snowmelt make the sweetness just right. To be a true Rocky Ford cantaloupe, it's got to come from Otero or Crowley County. Just ask any graduate of Rocky Ford High School, home of the Meloneers.
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8: Live from NPR News in Washington, I'm Ryland Barton. President Trump is dismissing Iran's demands that the U.S. pay for devastation caused by 5 months of war in exchange for reopening the Strait of Hormuz.
9: They asked for money for the damage that we've done. I said, that's a good idea. Well, we're going to ask for money for the damage they've done over a 50-year period.
8: Trump said Iran should pay for hundreds of American troops killed and wounded by Iran-backed militants over several decades. Iran has said the U.S. will need to provide reparations and end sanctions and military threats before the strait is opened. It's been effectively blocked since the U.S. and Israel began the war in February, pushing up oil prices and inflation. The State Department says it has revoked more than 175,000 visas as part of an immigration crackdown by the Trump administration. NPR's Michelle Kellerman reports.
10: In a fact sheet touting the new figures, the State Department says a majority of the visas were revoked due to what it calls